0: Many people may remember this day when they first became believers in Jesus Christ. 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All right, a very important question, Pastor Greg. Are you ready?
1: Mm-hmm.
0: Okay. Historians, scientists, engineers, married couples have asked this question. When replacing the toilet paper roll, should the new roll spill off the front like a waterfall or off the back like a mullet? Waterfall or mullet?
1: Well, I've never heard it described that way. Well, being a man who formerly had a mullet, but mine was more of a skullet. Let me explain.
0: Skullet.
1: I was losing my hair in my late 30s, so I started doing a comb-over. That's where you grow your hair out extra long and you comb it over to pretend you have hair, but you're fully no one, by the way. But then it was also a time when the mullet was popular, so I grew my hair out long in the back, hence the skullet. But coming back to your question, I think it should be the waterfall over the mullet. I prefer that myself. I've never really thought about it, but when I put a new roll of toilet paper on the device, the spindle, the toilet paper holder, whatever you call it, I always have it coming over, not under.
0: Okay.
1: What on earth does this have to do with anything, Dave? What's going on?
0: Okay. There aren't just two thoughts on that subject. There's actually a third group.
1: Okay.
0: The third group are the people who use up the last square and then leave an empty cardboard tube for somebody else to deal with.
1: Right.
0: The somebody else excuse.
1: That may be a sin. I'm not sure. It could be a sin.
0: It may be. You know, we're listener supported, but there are some people that leave that to somebody else. And we'd invite everyone to have a part, wouldn't we?
1: That's right. And so we're encouraging people to help us be ready for the next opportunity, the next place we can reach, the next group we can reach out to, the next soul we can bring the gospel to. You know, the cool thing about radio is it's a very personal medium. As an avid listener to Christian radio and as someone that's involved in producing a program, I feel there's an intimacy in radio that you don't have on television or in a podcast, and I'm not sure why. Maybe it's because you can't see the person, but it's almost like a conversation, and people connect in a different way. I love Christian radio. I'm a strong believer in it, and some of us do listen to us on their phones or online, you know, in our streaming version, but it's the same thing. And I feel you can reach people in a unique way through this audio-only medium. And so we want to continue to be on the cutting edge and reach as many people as possible. We've never been afraid to adopt new technologies. In fact, we like to try to lead the way when possible. But we want you to stand with us and help us continue to teach the Bible. You know, we do that every day on our broadcast, A New Beginning. But also, and this is somewhat unique to our broadcast, preach the gospel. Now, others do that as well. But here's what's super unique to our ministry, throw the net. And by throw the net, I mean we give people an opportunity to pray and accept Christ. You might wonder, does anyone ever pray with you when you do that? Oh, yes, they do. Thousands do. every year. And I've had people come up to me and tell me their stories. You know, I prayed with you over the radio and gave my life to Jesus Christ. One guy came up to me once and said, I was listening to you in my car driving down the freeway and you said, let's pray. So I pulled over to the side of the road so I could pray.
2: Wow.
1: Smart guy. So I believe that this is a powerful platform. And I believe you do too, because obviously you're listening right now. And maybe you're a regular listener, and thank you for that. But would you join our team? Would you become a part of what we are doing? We have a special program we have called Harvest Partners. And all that means is these are folks that have chosen to stand with us on a monthly basis and give toward our ministry. Now, you might not be able to give a lot. You may only be able to give a little. Others can give more. Just do what you can while you can and help us to reach more people like that guy on the freeway that gave his life to Jesus Christ. So in advance, let me say thank you for that.
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15: Ronald Reagan understood that freedom sometimes requires more than quiet diplomacy. It requires moral clarity. On June 12, 1987, standing before the Brandenburg Gate in a divided Berlin, Reagan issued a direct challenge to Soviet leader Mikhail Gorbachev. "Mr. Gorbachev, tear down this wall." The Berlin Wall was more than concrete and barbed wire. It represented a system that restricted movement, divided families, and denied millions the freedoms Americans often take for granted. Reagan refused to treat that division as permanent. He understood that free nations must be willing to identify the difference between liberty and oppression, and have the courage to say so. 2 years later, the Berlin Wall fell. Freedom survives when people refuse to accept tyranny as inevitable. So when freedom is challenged today, will we have the courage to defend it with the same clarity?
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3: My name is Steve Gregg, and we are on the air an hour every weekday afternoon, commercial-free, live, so that you can call in and we can talk about the questions you raise about the Bible, about the Christian faith, or the disagreements you have with the host. 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
23: We're looking at one line open on our switchboard at the moment. The number is 844. It just filled up, but you can call later at this number, 844-484-5737. I want to give a shout-out to my friend, a young man named Asher Gonzalez in Scottsdale, Arizona. The reason I'm doing that is it's his 18th birthday, and he has called this show since he was probably about 7 or 8 years old. He called many times in the past. So I've known him since he was a little kid, and his family, his sisters and brother. And they're a really wonderful, homeschooled, godly family. And intelligently, the children have called in with questions over the years. And Asher's now 18, so he won't be a child calling in anymore. He might call in, but not as a child anymore. Anyway, happy birthday, Asher. And for the rest of you, especially those of you in Michigan, I'll be, as soon as this Thursday night, speaking in Michigan, and thus for another week following. I'm speaking in the Grand Rapids area, in the Detroit area, in the Toledo, Ohio area, across the border Michigan, and some other places, small places, and big places. So, if you are in Michigan and interested in coming out, the dates, the times, the places, the subject matter, and so forth are posted at our website. I'll be doing an itinerary from the 1st to the 8th of October. And our website is thenarrowpath.com. To find information like where I'll be speaking, there's a tab there that says announcements. Check there, and you'll see all the relevant information at thenarrowpath.com under announcements. All right, we're going to waste no more time giving announcements. We're going to talk to real people here. Spokane, Washington, Nate, welcome to The Narrow Path. Thanks for calling.
24: Hey, Steve. I've got a question about the Eucharist.
3: Okay.
24: I have a friend who said that the first church believed the Eucharist was the actual blood and body, and I'm just wondering if that's true. If, like, the first church in Acts believed that, and then they also, you know, if that's not true, when did that dogma begin? And then do you know why that began, you know, why they believed that at some point?
3: I can only guess about some of those things. As far as the first church is concerned, the first church was the church in Jerusalem, which was there from the day of Pentecost until about 66 A.D. when they fled from Jerusalem. So the first generation of Christians who were led by the apostles themselves, did they believe that when they took the bread and the wine that these literally turned into the body and blood of Jesus? Well, we have no evidence that they believed that. And there's every reason to believe that they would not think that, since they were Jewish and they knew very well that at the Last Supper, when Jesus took the bread and said, "This is my body," he was simply slightly modifying the regular Passover ritual. This was a Passover meal Jesus was having with his disciples. They had Passover every year of their lives at that same day of the year, and they had had Passover with Jesus a few times previously, too, on an annual basis. Now, there's a regular point in the ceremony when the host would hold up the bread and say, "This bread is the bread of affliction that our fathers ate when they were slaves in Egypt." Now, everyone knew, of course, that that bread that was in his hand had nothing to do physically with the bread of affliction that their ancestors had eaten 1,400 years ago in Egypt. It's very obvious, the very wording itself and the ritual was known to reflect a memorial of the salvation that God gave Israel from the slavery in Egypt through Moses and the Exodus. And God told them in Exodus 12 to memorialize this every year after that. Now, he didn't say that when they would do so that the bread, something magical would happen to the bread or the drinks at the table. It was strictly a memorial meal. And they did that for 1,400 years, right up until the Last Supper. Now, that was also a Passover meal. In fact, at the beginning of it, according to Luke's version, Jesus got together with his disciples and said, with great desire, I have desired to eat this Passover with you before I suffer. So he saw it as a Passover meal. And, of course, they went through the ritual of the Passover as they would. They were Jews. And instead of saying this bread is the bread of affliction eaten by our fathers in Egypt, Jesus said, this bread is my body, which is broken for you. In other words, it's my affliction, which brings about your deliverance. And this is the point. The Passover meal was celebrating God's deliverance from bondage to, when Israel escaped from Egypt. But that was a type and a shadow of the ultimate salvation of a spiritual sort that the Messiah would bring. And Jesus is saying, now's the time that this has this meaning. Now, when he said, this bread is my body, you say, why do people begin to think it turned into his body? Because they don't know very much about Hebrew things. They don't know very much about the Passover, apparently. And frankly, the early church didn't. A lot of the decisions of the early church were made after 70 AD by Gentile converts in places like Rome and, you know, other Gentile territories. It would seem that if you didn't know the wording of the Passover ritual, that you might mistakenly take Jesus literally when he said, this bread is my body, though it would be a strange thing to do since his body was sitting there complete when he said it. In other words, his body had not any pieces missing. So the bread, when they ate the bread, they weren't eating his actual flesh. His body had not yet been broken. And when he said the same about the cup, this cup is the cup of the new covenant, my blood, which is shed for the remission of sins. Well, his blood had not been shed. That cup was not literal blood. And it wasn't supposed to be understood to be literal blood any more than the bread was literal body. Again, Passover for the 1,400 years before the Last Supper had always simply been recognized as a memorial meal. Nothing supernatural was ever thought to happen. No specific salvation or grace was given to people by taking it. Now, when Jesus came, he didn't say that anything like that had changed. He just changed the subject of the memorial. Basically, he said, from now on, whenever you do this, you're going to remember me. He didn't say, from now on, whenever you do this, you're going to eat and drink me, literally. He said, no, you're going to do this to remember me. For 1,400 years, you've been remembering something else when you were doing this meal. You were remembering salvation from Egypt. Now you're going to remember salvation from sin and my role that was played in that through the broken body and shed blood that brings this about. Now, there's nothing in the Bible ever that suggests that something supernatural ever happened to the bread or the wine, either at the regular Passover nor at this particular Passover when Jesus instituted a new meaning of the feast. Now, in my opinion, since the Jews knew this, since the Jews were very familiar with the expression, this bread is, and knowing that it's not really saying this actual piece of bread is actually becoming the bread that our fathers ate in Egypt. No, obviously this bread is means this bread reminds us of, this bread is the token of, the memorial of the suffering our fathers had in Egypt. And in exactly the same way, they would have understood Jesus' statement, this bread is my body now. In other words, it's the token of, or the memorial of my body, broken for you. When you do this, remember me instead of remembering the Passover, Egypt. Now, more than this, we have very good reason to believe that the the first church in Jerusalem did not think that the body, or that the bread and wine became actual body and blood, because, frankly, eating human flesh and drinking human blood, or any blood, even animal blood, was forbidden to the Jews. Human blood would have been more obnoxious than any other kind. Think about Peter years later, years after the after the Last Supper. He's on a housetop in Joppa. Jesus himself shows him a vision of unclean animals and says, "Arise, Peter, kill and eat." Now here Jesus is telling Peter to eat these animals that are unclean. Peter doesn't just obey. He is revolted at the idea. He protests his Lord. "Not so. I've never eaten anything unclean. In other words, I have never violated the dietary restrictions of our law as a Jew." That's what he said. And yet, according to Catholic teaching, he had been eating unclean food at every Passover meal, at every Lord's Supper. Because certainly blood, any kind of blood, human or otherwise, is unclean to the Jew. Now, we might say, well, okay, but Jesus makes it different. I mean, Jesus gives permission in this particular case to eat flesh and blood. Well, maybe Jesus did give that permission. I don't think he did. I don't think that's what he's talking about. But what's interesting is Peter, who objected so strenuously in, you know, Acts chapter 10 to eating unclean animals, certainly at the table, if he thought for a moment that Jesus was saying, "What's in this cup is now my human blood. You're going to drink it." Peter would have revolted at that even more seriously than at eating unclean animals. What, a human blood? A human body? I'm going to eat that? Yeah, the fact that Peter didn't say any word of protest but just went along with it means that he didn't think for a moment that that was really human flesh and blood. He knew it wasn't because he knew about the Passover. If you say, why did the people later on come up with the idea that the bread and wine turn into body and blood, I think it's because they didn't know about the Passover. But the first church, if that's the term your friend is using, was the church in Jerusalem led by Peter and the others. And there's not a reason in the world to believe that they thought that these elements turned into something supernaturally, least of all blood and such to eat, because it was long after that that Peter was saying to Jesus, no less, "Lord, I've never eaten anything that's unclean, that's not kosher." Well, certainly human flesh and human blood would be as unkosher as anything that a Jew could imagine. So, whether it does turn into the body and blood of Jesus or not, we have to say the apostles didn't have any knowledge of this. And if they had, we would have seen some reaction to them when they saw it that way and Jesus told them to do it anyway. I think it's the lack of understanding of the Jewish ritual that Jesus was simply modifying that has led people to mistakenly think this is my body means this is turning into my body. And by the way, it's one thing to say this is my body. It's another thing to say this is going to turn into my body. It isn't, but it is going to turn into it. I'm now going to change it into that. I mean, that'd be a very... if that's what he was saying, it seems like he would have said something like that.
24: Mm-hmm. Yeah, that makes sense.
3: The fact that he simply gave the same language that was always used to speak of the memorial nature of the bread and the wine indicates that he did not expect his disciples to see it any differently, his statement any differently than the statement would normally be understood. These things symbolize those things.
24: Yeah.
3: All right. Now, by the way, Roman Catholics and Eastern Orthodox will both tell you that the early church fathers believed in transubstantiation or that they believed that these elements changed. And that cannot be proven. I've read all the statements from the church fathers that are brought up. What we do see is they use exactly the same language that Jesus used. When they say, "Well, this the bread we eat, this we're eating the body of Jesus." Okay, to a Catholic that says, "Oh, see, they believe the bread literally is the body of Jesus." However, they're just using the same language Jesus did. And the fact that Jesus used it non-literally, and they knew it, would mean that when they used his language, they probably meant it exactly as he did, as non-literally. Mm-hmm. Go ahead.
24: Sorry. Is that as late as St. Ignatius? Like, would he be considered one of the church fathers, do you think?
3: Oh, yeah. He's in the second century, though. Yeah. He was not part of the first church. He was part of probably the third generation. Or second.
24: Got it.
3: Second or third generation. Yeah. And, by the way, Ignatius introduced a bunch of stuff that is unbiblical. The way that Ignatius talks about the role of the bishop is totally contrary to Scripture. The bishop in the Bible is simply another word for an elder. And the church did not have a bishop over it, as they did in Ignatius' day. And Ignatius, you know, speaks as if the church has, each church has a bishop, or maybe there's one bishop over several churches, as in the modern Catholic Church. If that's what he is describing, then he's describing a situation that's contrary to what Paul described when he talked about qualifications for bishops and the appointment of them. So, yeah, it doesn't take very long for the church to deviate from apostolic teaching. Think about it. Paul, on his first missionary journey, planted churches in Galatia. By the time he got home from that journey, got back to Antioch, there were already churches that he had planted beginning to be Judaized, beginning to say you have to be circumcised to be saved. That's why he wrote Galatians to them at that point. And this is even before the Jerusalem Council had met, and so, which determined the same question. But the point here is, Paul's, footsteps from his journey to Galatia had hardly been, blown over with sand before the church is deviating from the gospel that Paul preached. Fortunately, Paul was there to write Galatians and correct it. Unfortunately, when people, after the apostles were dead, began to change things in the Bible, the apostles weren't here to correct them. And so the church was able to go wrong as long as it ignored or misinterpreted Scripture. All right, Nate. Thanks for your call, brother. Let's see. We're going to talk to Alan in Grass Valley, California next. Hi, Alan. Welcome.
4: Good afternoon. My question centers around Romans 5, 12 through 21. Mm. The argument presented draws a parallel between Adam and Christ.
3: Yes.
4: But that parallel doesn't make sense if Adam's guilt is inherited apart from our actions, while Christ's salvation depends upon our receiving and following him. The Adam-Christ parallel seems much more consistent if Adam brought sin and death into the world and we participate in his condemnation by sinning, while Christ brought grace, righteousness, and life, and we participate in that by receiving and following Jesus. But I don't find this being taught. What am I missing?
3: Well, you're reading the Bible instead of Augustine, is what you're doing. I agree with you. It was Augustine who said that these verses are telling us that we inherited Adam's sin, and they don't. Part of his mistake was that he didn't read Greek, and he said so. Augustine said he was not proficient in Greek. He read the Latin Vulgate. Now, the Latin Vulgate in Romans 5:12 actually reads differently than in the Greek. Our Bibles follow the Greek, and it says in the, the proper translation is, therefore, just as through one man, meaning Adam, sin entered the world, and death through sin, and thus death spread to all men because all sinned. Okay? Now that sounds like what you're saying, right? Adam sinned first, and his death penalty spread to us all because we also sinned. Now what Augustine read in the Latin was, therefore just as through one man sin entered the world and death through sin, and thus death spread to all men in whom all sinned. In whom meaning in Adam, he thought. Now, first of all, the sentence doesn't make sense that way, but he thought that Paul is saying we all sinned in Adam, and yet Paul didn't say that. That's a misreading in the Latin. In the Latin, it says in whom all sinned. In the Greek, it says because all sinned. So how come death spread to all men? Because all sinned is what Paul says. And Augustine said, no, death spread to all men because all sinned in Adam. And that, of course, was a misreading. Now, it is true that Paul does make comparisons between Adam and Christ in relation to humanity. And it was true that Adam was the first to sin. So sin entered the world, as Paul says. That is, there was no sin in the human race until Adam sinned. So the phenomenon of sin originated with Adam's sin, is what he says. Okay, true. But now all sin. And death came through Adam's sin, so it too was introduced for the first time through Adam. But it has spread to all of us because we've all sinned, like Adam did. That's what Paul says. I mean, that's not even interpretation. That's simply what he says. And then there's a long parenthesis. So what he has said, he assumes, needs some clarification, but he certainly doesn't clarify it very well. Because in verses 13 through 17, he goes in a long parenthesis. However, even in the midst of this parenthesis, there's a shorter internal parenthesis, which makes the structure of the whole thing very confusing. In short, what he's saying in this parenthesis is, even though there's a comparison between Adam and Christ in the fact that both of them introduced something new to humanity, the comparison's not exact. I mean, that's what he's saying in the parenthesis. He says, for example, in verse 15, but the free gift is not like the offense. That is, the free gift that Christ brings is not really entirely like the offense that Adam brought. For if by one man's offense many died, much more the grace of God and the gift of grace by the one man, Jesus Christ, abounded to many. Really hard to understand that sentence, but he also says in verse 16, and the gift is not like that which came through the one that sinned. Now he's saying, yes, Adam sinned, and Christ and brought condemnation. Christ lived righteously and brought righteousness for us and life. But let's clarify this. The parallel is not exact. He said the offense isn't the same as the gift, as the gift. And also he says the gift is not the same as that which came through Adam. So he's trying to moderate his statement. He's trying to qualify it. He's making it clear there is a parallel of sorts between Adam and Christ, but the parallel has limits, just like many comparisons do. When we talk about Adam being a type of Christ, and by the way, that is the term that Paul uses in verse 14. He says that Adam, it says, who is a type of him who is to come, meaning of Christ. He uses the word type. When we talk about something being a type of something else in Scripture, usually it's some Old Testament thing or person or ritual is a type of some spiritual truth or Christ in the New Testament. The type is not exact. I mean, there's a sense in which Abraham offering Isaac is a type of God offering Christ on the same mountain, in fact. And yet, Abraham is not exactly like Christ, God. I mean, it's only comparable in one respect, not every respect. David is a type of Christ in much of Scripture. And yet, David sinned and Christ didn't. So it's clear that David, being a type of Christ, can't be pressed to every detail, nor is it expected to. That's what he's saying here, is Adam is a type of Christ. But when it comes to types, that which is the type is not in all respects the same as the thing that it's the type of. And so while he does make the comparison, and I'm agreeing with what you said, I'm not agreeing with Augustine in this, I'm agreeing with you. While he does make the comparison between Adam and Christ, he has a long parenthesis in which he's trying to point out, yeah, the comparison has its limitations. So.
4: Okay, I guess when I hear the parentheses, what I see it as is we participate in Christ by joining in Christ.
3: It is true.
4: You know, becoming in Christ. And that's not what happens when we sin. We're not joining in Adam. So I think he's making that distinction, but I could be wrong.
3: Well, I think he's saying that as we do what Adam did, we have the same punishment he did. Because he said death spread to all men. It came through Adam. Through sin, death came. Death spread to all men because all sin. That is, all, everyone did what Adam did. And the same penalty comes upon. Likewise, those who, you know, are followers of Christ, obviously are participating in the benefits that come from that he brought to all his followers. Those who are followers of Adam share his punishment. Those who are followers of Christ share his righteousness. That, I think, is the core of the comparison between Adam and Christ. And the way you stated it, I believe, is correct.
4: Well, thank you, Steve. This was one of those cases that I think you talked about. You're sitting there, and all of a sudden you realize, oh, that's what Scripture meant. I've been misreading it.
3: Yeah, well, it's easy to misread it when it seems like all the evangelicals are quoting it and applying it a certain way without apparently thinking very hard about it. Now, I'm not saying that Augustine didn't think hard about it. He was a hard thinker. He's a brilliant philosopher. But he was working at a disadvantage because he had a Bible that said something different than the Greek Bible said. And so it took him a wrong direction. What we find is that there's occasionally in history an original thinker who, you know, really sees something in Scripture that's really there, like Luther was typically that way too, somewhat Huss before him. But, you know, they see something that's really there that the church has not been saying or seeing. And so they become famous for discovering that. But then their followers simply repeat it and don't do any original thinking about it at all, for the most part. And that's why even the Reformation has to be reformed from time to time. We think that Luther discovered something true, but he was still Augustinian. I mean, Augustine is considered to be the father of the Roman Catholic Church and the father of the Reformation, both of which have to do with the Western Church. The Eastern Church did not follow Augustine at all, so Augustinianism is not really part of Eastern Orthodoxy, but it is part of Catholicism and Reformed theology. Anyway, thinking for yourself, Luther was not the last person in history who needed to think for himself. We're glad he did. Maybe some generations in the future will be glad that we did, if we do. Hey, I appreciate your call, brother. I need to take a break. You're listening to The Narrow Path. We have another half hour coming up, and so don't go away. Our website is The Narrow

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2: About how elders and bishops are interchangeable in the Bible, which I agree.
3: Uh-huh.
2: But my question is, in Titus 1, listing the qualifications for an elder, right after that, Paul uses the word overseer and just continues in that list.
3: Correct.
2: And I guess my question would be, since I see them as interchangeable and having the same qualifications, what would be how would you describe the difference between the two, if there is a difference?
3: Well, there really isn't. In fact, the fact that Paul uses both terms in this passage is one of the places, among others, that we see the terms are interchangeable, because he says in verse 5, Titus 1:5, for this reason I left you in Crete, that you should set in order the things that are lacking and appoint elders in every city as I commanded you, if a man is blameless, the husband of one wife, having faithful children, not accused of dissipation or insubordination, for a bishop must be blameless. Okay, and he goes on, the steward of God, etc., etc. Now, I think what he's saying is the word elder and bishop clearly are interchangeable, because he says you need to choose elders who are blameless, because a bishop must be blameless, is what he says. Now, the word bishop, as you know, some may not, in the Greek is the word episkopos, which means overseer or supervisor. Elder, presbyteros in the Greek, means an old man. Now, although it's the ordinary Greek word for an old man, it's also the word that was used for the overseers of the synagogue in the Jewish synagogue during the time of Jesus. And then the church also had men that were called elders, and they had a role to play as elders, but the word literally means an old man. Now, what are the differences in the terms? One of them really describes the person himself. He's an old man. The other one speaks more of what he does. He oversees. He's an overseer. So, the fact that he's an old man means that he's venerable. He's mature. Hopefully, he's wise. I mean, to call him an elder is to suggest venerableness and wisdom and such. It says in Proverbs, the gray hair is a crown of glory if it's found in the way of righteousness. And so a man who'd been a Christian for, decades perhaps by this time, and was gray-haired and had gained his gray hair in the way of righteousness, that man is, it's a crown of glory to him. He's respectable. Now, a lot of times in our society, people try to hide their gray hair or try to hide that they are old. We have a society obsessed with youth. In fact, churches sometimes, when an older pastor is retiring, they go looking for a young guy, maybe right out of school or something, or in the early years of his family life, because he's hopefully more hip. He's apparently can relate with the young or something like that. He's not old and tottering or whatever. But actually, the Bible times, both in the Old Testament and the New, being older in the Lord was, again, something very respectable and very much to be desired, to have somebody who had acquired wisdom over a lifetime to help give guidance to the younger members of the church. So the word elder speaks of his age, speaks of his maturity, more or less assumes his wisdom and consistency and godliness and things like that, which means he serves as a good example. And that's what, of course, the bishops or elders were often exhorted to do. And when Paul exhorted the elders of Ephesus in Acts 20, verse 28, he told them that they were, to guide the church. Not necessarily with their words, although that's good too, but to shepherd them. A shepherd goes before the sheep. A shepherd shows them where to go, shows them how to do it. He's ahead of them on the path, doing what he's expecting them to do behind him. And

0: and you know, 1 Peter chapter 5, 1 through 4, Peter gives instructions to elders that they are to be an example to the flock, to be an example like Jesus was. A shepherd goes ahead of the flock and sets an example. That's what an elder hopefully is, an older person who does it the right way, who lives the Christian life the way that he can say, like Paul could say, who, by the way, Paul referred to himself as the elder in a few places, but only because he was old. He didn't hold the place of an eldership in a church, but because he was old. He said, you can be followers or imitators of me as I am of Christ. The young should be able to look at the older, mature, and be able to use them as examples. And that is the primary way in which a leader in the church is to lead the flock, is by doing it himself, by living the godly life, and you know, creating in them a thirst to be like him, and to, for him to be able to show others how to do the same thing. A picture is worth a thousand sermons, you know. But then overseer, episkopos, literally speaks of an activity, overseeing something, taking charge of something, supervising something. And that shepherds do that too. I mean, shepherds set an example of the for the flock where to go by going ahead of the flock. And they also watch over the flock to keep out the wolves and the thieves and so forth. They're protectively overseeing and correcting, probably, you know, fights between sheep and things like that. So, I mean, these are the same men everywhere in the Bible, or everywhere in the New Testament. Overseers and elders are the same people. And they're just two names. One, as I said, speaks of what they are, namely old men. And secondly, what they do. And that would be the main difference.
1: Thank you. That was very helpful. One last thing. You mentioned Paul referring to himself as an elder, I guess, according to age. Would you happen to know off the top where that would be?
0: He speaks of himself as Paul the Aged, and I'm trying to remember. I would think it'd be probably in 2 Timothy or 1 okay. Timothy. Those are the last epistles he wrote, and I don't remember which one he does refer to himself as Paul the Aged. Peter.
1: No problem.
0: Oh, it's in Philemon, I guess. 1:9. Philemon 1:9. My wife just looked it up for me. Now, I would also say that Peter, in 1 Peter 5, refers to himself as an elder. He says, the elders who are among you, I exhort, I who am also an elder, and also a witness of the sufferings of Christ, and a partaker of the glory that shall be revealed. So Peter and Paul both spoke of themselves as elders, though neither of them, as far as we know, was you know, overseeing a congregation long term. I mean, they were apostles. They traveled and stuff. An elder is somebody who's more settled in, like doing pastoral care of a church. Now, Paul and Peter both were pastoral over churches in general, but that was their apostolic calling. To be an elder in the church would be something different, more settled. And yet both Paul and Peter appealed to their own age, being old, when they were talking to elders. All right?
1: All right. Thank you so much, Luke. Thank you.
0: All right. Thanks. Good talking to you, Yossi. Tyler in Dallas, Texas. Welcome to The Narrow Path. Thanks for calling.
2: Hey, Steve.
0: Hey.
2: So, got a question for you. Probably, I don't know, one of your favorite topics about difference between premillennialism and amillennialism and things. I have a friend who hasn't really looked into it much, and you know, I was trying to find a kind of succinct thing to kind of go through the differences, you know, because his kind of answer was he's just always been taught that it was a literal 1,000 years, because that's just what it says. He says he's confused about like what the 1,000 years is symbolic of. And he also said, you know, like, it's been more than 2,000 years since Christ died and stuff. And
0: that is
2: trying
0: true.
2: To.
0: I had forgotten.
2: And I was. Yeah. and so trying to explain to him, but he hadn't really looked into it. He didn't know what amillennialism was. He had never heard of it.
0: Well, let me give you a resource. If you go to the narrowpath.com. Look under topical lectures. Okay? There you'll see hundreds and hundreds of lectures, but there's a there are several lecture series listed in alphabetical order. At the bottom or near the bottom of the list is one called When Shall These Things Be? So you go to thenarrowpath.com, click on topical lectures, and find the series called When Shall These Things Be? Open that series up and you'll see some lectures on the millennium. And probably the first of those, maybe the second, you can tell by the names, I'm not looking at the list right now, I have a description of what amillennialism teaches in contrast to premillennialism. And I go through Revelation 20, the only chapter in the Bible that mentions 1,000 years reign. So the only chapter where that's found, I go through it verse by verse and exegete it, comparing scripture to scripture. That would be a good brief introduction to the difference.
2: Okay. Yeah, I see you have on here it's introductions and definitions and...
0: Yeah, further down the list. Further down the list, there's going to be something about the millennium. Or maybe might say Revelation 20.
2: Yeah, you have the millennium is the fulfillment, millennium and Revelation, and then Revelation 20.
0: Okay, Revelation 20 is what we're going to need. Yeah.
2: Okay.
0: But you might want to listen to all three of those. All three of those lectures. Yeah.
2: You could. Yeah, I'll probably end up listening to the whole thing because they're always just good to listen to. But.
0: All right, brother. Well, good talking to you.
2: All right. Well, thank you. Yeah, you too.
0: Bye now. All right. Our next caller is Nathan calling from San Diego, California. Hi, Nathan. Welcome to The Narrow Path. A lot of noise on your phone, boy.
3: Steve?
0: Wow.
3: Yeah, sorry about that, Steve. I'll try to make it quick. Just looking for some questions, advice, support that I can lend to a family member, younger sister who is on their deathbed, history of drug addiction, and... You know, Jehovah Witness as a foundation of anything in terms of connection to God. Thank you so much.
0: Well, just a minute. Just a minute. Oh, you're gone. Okay. It sounds like you said you have a relative who is a Jehovah's Witness and is on their deathbed from drug abuse. Did I get that right? You hung up immediately, so I don't know if that's... I wanted to ask you to clarify. I'm going to proceed on the assumption that I heard you correctly and that you were wondering... how prepared a Jehovah's Witness might be to meet the Lord at death. I don't know if that's what you're saying. I personally think that, of course, Jehovah's Witnesses are a cult. And part of that is due to their theology, and part of that is due to their organization. Mostly, I would identify a cult as a group that's following a leader blindly, other than Christ. Okay? Christians should be followers of Christ, period. There are groups that are founded, like the Mormons or the Jehovah's Witnesses or the Christian Science or other groups that are, you know, identified as Christian. They believe, you know, that Jesus is the Son of God or whatever. They usually don't believe that Jesus is God, which is different from Orthodox Christianity, but they basically... They believe Jesus is the Son of God, and they see themselves as Christians, but they're really following a leader. And you can tell they're following the leader because if someone points out to them that the Bible says something different than what their leader says, they pretty much stick with their leader. In other words, they have a loyalty to the leader and to the group rather than a loyalty to truth and to Christ. And this is... By the way, this can be a problem even in denominations. There are people in Protestant denominations, there are no doubt Catholics and Eastern Orthodox and other groups, where people follow them blindly. I mean, certainly that's true of many Catholics who would think that the Pope, you know, you don't disagree with the Pope, even if Jesus does. You know, even if the apostles do, you don't disagree with the Pope. And that's cultic too. Now, to say that somebody's in a cultic group does not tell you whether they're saved or not, in my opinion. Now, some might think it does. I would say when I was younger, I would have said, if you're in a cult, you're not saved. But then I was kind of cultic in my own views toward my own denomination. So, I don't think there's any justification in my saying that. On the day of judgment, people are not going to be judged for the group they attended. they're going to be judged for two things, their deeds and where their heart was toward God. Now, some people say, no, they're going to be judged on whether they believed correctly in Jesus or not. Well, I mean, I suppose that's what I would have said for many years, too, until I couldn't find anything in the Bible that said that. Of course, the Bible does say, if people reject Christ, that they're lost. I believe that. And if people believe in Christ, they're saved. That is stated fairly plainly in quite a few places in the Bible. What is not stated is at what point Jesus sees somebody as rejecting him. Now, you might say, well, if I tell people about Jesus and they don't say the sinner's prayer, then they're rejecting him. Are they? Maybe. Maybe they're rejecting you as a witness. Maybe they aren't impressed by your credibility. Maybe they would gladly follow Jesus if they knew him to be the truth, but the people that have told them that he is are singularly unimpressive in terms of credible witnesses. I have to say, you know, there are people who, if they saw Jesus, I think would follow him, but since they don't see Jesus and they only see people talking about Jesus, they may not follow those people's sayings. Now, I'm not saying it's okay to not to believe in Jesus. God's going to have to judge every individual. But I would say that there are some people, probably, that we would say are rejecting Jesus because they're rejecting our presentation of Jesus or our particular brand of presentation of Jesus. But if they really were living in the times of Christ, they would have had a different reaction to him. They would have received him. You know, Paul told the Corinthians in 2 Corinthians 11, he feared that they might receive another Jesus who is different than the Jesus Paul preached. And I wonder sometimes how many people who are out there preaching Christ are preaching what amounts to another Jesus. Now, a lot of evangelicals say, yeah, the Jehovah's Witnesses teach another Jesus because their Jesus isn't God. The Mormons have another Jesus because their Jesus is the brother of Satan. Well, to be sure, those are perversions of the identity of Jesus. But I have known Christians, Baptists, Pentecostals, Presbyterians, who preached Jesus a certain way that I think isn't very accurate either. So we're going to have to let God judge the hearts to know who really is rejecting him and who, in fact, maybe we think they're rejecting him, but maybe what they're rejecting is another Jesus, one that Jesus himself would reject and that Christians ought to. So I don't have, what I can say is this. Jehovah's Witnesses have bad theology, as do Mormons, as do, in my opinion, Roman Catholics and many Protestant denominations. Bad theology. But and maybe I do too. That's very possible. I'm not denying that I could have bad theology. We know in part, and we prophesy in part, Paul said. We don't know everything. So probably a lot of things that we think we know, we're mistaken about. And when we see Jesus, we'll realize how mistaken we were. So how's he going to judge us if we don't have perfect theology? Well, it is true that if we've heard of Christ and have rejected him, that is, if we have understood something about Christ that is true and say we don't want that, then that's rejecting him. Okay, then you're lost. If you reject Christ, you're lost. But I'm going to have to let God decide on the day of judgment who he sees as having really rejected him and whom he sees as people who've never really had a very clear opportunity to know who it is that they're allegedly rejecting, and to make his own judgments about that. God is the judge of those things. In fact, we are warned by Paul not to make those kinds of judgments about people at all until the final judgment. Because Paul said in 1 Corinthians 4:5, therefore judge nothing before the time until the Lord comes, who will both bring to light the hidden things of darkness and reveal the counsels of the hearts, and then each one will have his praise from God. So God's going to bring out the things we don't know about people, where their hearts are really at. Now, every person who spoke about the judgment in the Bible, whether it was Jesus, let's say in Matthew 16, 38, or 28, I think it is, in Matthew 25, 31 through 46, or whether we're talking about Paul in Romans 2, verses 5 through 10, or 2 Corinthians, I think it's 5, I think it's in chapter 5 where he says, everyone will receive the things done in his body at the judgment. Whether it's Peter in 1 Peter 1:17, where he says God will judge each of us according to our works. Whether it's John in Revelation 20. I mean, no matter who's talking about the judgment in the New Testament, they always say one thing. Every man will be judged by his deeds or by his works. Now, why are we saved by works? No one's going to be saved by works, but they'll be judged by works. I thought we're saved by faith. That's true, we are. But James said faith without works is dead. If you have a faith that saves, and there are other kinds of faith, the demons have a certain kind of faith, but it doesn't save them. There's more than one kind of believing. But the kind of believing that saves, James said in James chapter 2, is a faith that produces behavior consistent with what is said to be believed. Faith without the works is dead. And therefore, anyone who's got a living faith also has the works. If a person doesn't have the works, they don't have the faith. That's what the Bible says. And therefore, although we're saved by our faith, the evidence of our faith is in what we do. And therefore, it'll be quite safe on the day of judgment for God to take into account everyone's works and on that basis to determine whether they had faith or not. And that's what the Bible itself teaches on the subject. All right, let's talk to Tristan from Gainesville, Florida. Hi, Tristan. Welcome to The Narrow Path.
4: All right, hello. My question is about in Hebrews chapter 1, verse 5. It talks about Jesus. It says, I will be to him a father, and he will be to me a son.
0: Mm-hmm.
4: And then, but in 2 Samuel 7:14, this is like the parallel. It's talking about
0: Solomon.
4: He says, I will be to him a father. Say it again?
0: It's talking about Solomon, right?
4: Second Samuel, sorry.
0: Yeah, Second Samuel. 7:12. Yeah. Yeah, he says.
4: Oh, 12?
0: Yeah, 7:12 and 13 and 14. This is one prediction. Nathan the prophet is telling David that when David's time is fulfilled, that God will set up one of his offspring on his throne after him. And that offspring will build a house to the name of God. Now, Solomon did that. After David died, Solomon sat on his throne and he did build a temple. But he goes on to say, I will establish his kingdom forever at the end of verse 13, which means it won't just be Solomon. It's going to be a series of kings. Solomon will die too, but then if his throne is established forever, then there must be a successor from David's line and a successor to him and a successor to him. So there's a dynasty. What this is promising is there will be a son of David who does sit on his throne after him and will build the temple, but will establish a dynasty that goes on forever. Now, when it says that what you're wondering about is verse 14, I will be his father, he'll be my son. If he commits iniquity, I will chasten him with the rod of men and with the blows of the sons of men, but my mercy shall not depart from him as I took it from Saul. Now, what he's saying is if he... meaning the generic sons of David's dynasty, any given one of them, any given son of David in any generation, if that one does iniquity, he'll have to face God's discipline. God will discipline him through the rods of men. That is, he'll give him over to be punished by people. And that happened to some of the kings of David's line. Him here is just the generic for the son of David who's on the throne at any given time. But he says, even if I will punish those who do iniquity of David's dynasty, I will not fully take away my mercy from David as I did Saul. That is to say, God put an end to Saul, the previous king, put an end to his dynasty. He will never put an end to David's dynasty. There will always be a son of David on the throne. Now, Jesus is the son of David on the throne now, and he will be forever and ever, so there won't be any after him. But there were some before him, quite a few, about 20 of them. And each of them is envisaged in this prophecy. The whole dynasty that goes on forever, ending up with Christ. But in the meantime, there's a lot of other kings of that dynasty. And the dynasty is treated as if it's like a single individual. In fact, interestingly, the kings of David's line were sometimes themselves called David. It was like a family dynastic name, just like they were all an extension of that man. Rehoboam, for example, David's grandson. When the people rebelled against Rehoboam, they said, "See to your own house, David." They called him David. In Ezekiel and in Hosea, this would be in Ezekiel 37 and in Hosea chapter 3, the Messiah is referred to as David. So, you know, the Davidic dynasty gives its name and identity, as it were, to the entire line from David through Solomon and all the kings up to Messiah. Now, when he says, if he does iniquity, I'll chase him, he, as I said, refers to any given king of David's line in his own time. So there's a series of 20 kings after David before the kingdom kind of, imploded and went into Babylon and never came back again until Jesus. But, there were some of those kings that did have to be disciplined. But God never took away his promise ultimately from Jesus. Now, because Jesus is the ultimate member of the David dynasty, the writer of Hebrews quotes verse 14 here, as you pointed out, the writer says, to which angel did God ever say, I will be his father, he'll be my son? And he's implying that God says that concerning Jesus. And he does, because the ultimate scion of David is the Messiah. But he wasn't the first scion of David. There was Solomon, there was Rehoboam, and the whole line of them. So the prophecy takes in the whole dynasty and envisages the Messiah as the final representative of it. Hey, I need to stop here because I'm out of time, but I appreciate your call. 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
17: Ronald Reagan understood that freedom sometimes requires more than quiet diplomacy. It requires moral clarity. On June 12, 1987, standing before the Brandenburg Gate in a divided Berlin, Reagan issued a direct challenge to Soviet leader Mikhail Gorbachev. "Mr. Gorbachev, tear down this wall." The Berlin Wall was more than concrete and barbed wire. It represented a system that restricted movement, divided families, and denied millions the freedoms Americans often take for granted. Reagan refused to treat that division as permanent. He understood that free nations must be willing to identify the difference between liberty and oppression, and have the courage to say so. 2 years later, the Berlin Wall fell. Freedom survives when people refuse to accept tyranny as inevitable. So when freedom is challenged today, will we have the courage to defend it with the same clarity?
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0: McCullough.
1: All right, welcome back. It's Money Monday, as we have been talking about throughout the show today, and always glad to kind of round things out with Hillary Kramer, as she has been keeping her eye on the market all day. And Hillary, this Monday, I'm hoping that, like, the markets are kind of going, okay, now we're back into the fall schedule. Everyone's fully, like, back into work and school, and everything else is like we're heading into October, so the real deal is here. What are we looking at today?
2: Oh, well, because we have to be so careful about what we invest in right now, because rates are so high, which changes the valuation of stocks.
1: Sure.
2: I've come away with companies that have dividend yields, which aren't going to be doing as well as ordinarily they would because rates are high. The one positive in all of that is that you have a lot of movement and reallocation to bonds, right, into treasuries, whereas there are these small cap and mid cap companies that I'm going to give you where you get this dividend yield and you also have the value of the company potentially, you know, on the fundamentals going up. And that's why I'm going to start with a name that everyone has heard of. You might know or not know what it is, but it's WD-40, ticker symbol WDFC. Are you familiar with
1: it? It fixes everything, doesn't it? It just makes everything work a little bit better.
2: That's exactly, yes, that's a nice broad way of putting it. Okay, but now for the trivia, and you're welcome to you know, kind of be the spoiler on it. What does WD-40 stand for?
1: Oh, that I would have not had any idea had you not sent it to me before the show. So I'm going to let you tell the truth.
2: WD-40 stands for Water Displacement 40th Formula. Originally created in 1953 to prevent corrosion on the Atlas.
1: So there were 39 failed attempts, and the 40th one worked, so they stuck with it.
2: Exactly. And so, you know, everyone knows those blue and yellow cans, but this company's been around for a long time. I mean, its quarterly sales just jumped 24%, net income rose 44%. I love this company, and I really think that WD-40 is one that if you're trying to build a portfolio for the long term with companies that are going to be there for you, you want to buy WDFC. And we can keep it, we can watch it and see how this goes. But I would say you want that dividend and you want the underlying stock is going to go up when you have double digit revenue.
1: What did you say the dividend yield was?
2: So the dividend yield, hold on 1 second, let me go back to that. I'm sorry I didn't give you the dividend yield.
1: No, that's okay.
2: Here we go. Dividend yield.
1: 2%.
2: Yeah, it's not a big one. Unless I was just checking. I was actually rechecking on that because it didn't seem like it was high enough. But at 2%, you're still doing well if the company and its underlying stock, which right now is at $203, you know, could go back, you know, at some point very soon to upwards of $250, which is where it was during the summer. It was 270 point. Okay, so WDFC. The next one is REYN, Reynolds. We all know Reynolds Wrap and Hefty. I go through Hefty bags all the time. I grew up in one of those households, Kevin, where my mother never spent money on plastic garbage bags. So we always had, like, we were always scrapping away for, like, paper bags, plastic bags, garbage bags falling out all over the place. So I decided that, you know, unlike many people who say, you know, my first big fortune, I'm going to go and get, you know, a Rolex or a Cartier tank.
1: You were just
2: going to
1: go get Reynolds Wrap.
2: I was going to go get Hefty bags as many as I could and use them for anything I wanted to. So Hefty Reynolds, REYN, your dividend yield here is much higher. It's 4.2%, but net income. So here you have 4.2% and net income rose 22%. That's what we saw in the last quarter. So I love this company and we're going to be using Reynolds Wrap. We're going to be using Hefty bags and they have all sorts of purposes. I'm talking about garbage bags, but for industrial, you know, commercial purposes,
1: right.
2: Agriculture, they're everywhere. Here's one I really like and I don't think I've ever really had anything this boring before, but Middlesex Water, MSEX, I just have to. They have paid a cash dividend, Middlesex Water, every year since 1912 and increased the dividend for 53 consecutive years. Second quarter revenue was up 14%. And it's a water company. It's a utility, a water utility, MSEX. And as we know, New Jersey has a lot of people here and a lot people keep moving into places like Middlesex. So I highly recommend Middlesex with this 2.73% dividend yield. Here's another one I like that I've known for many years, and it's a gas utility called NW Natural Holdings. NWN Okay, so again, I'm doing utility for you in a growing area. 4.2% is your dividend yield. Year to date, the stock is completely flat. And in the past 3 months, it's down almost 9%. Actually, interesting, based in Portland, but provides natural gas and distributes natural gas throughout the Northwest and also is in areas like Dallas and Austin down in the South. So we like that one as well. Here's one, ABM Industries. Now, again, like my theme today is boring, and I hope I'm not boring anyone out there. That's why I had some trivia to make it a little more exciting. ABM, okay, so ABM Industries, ticker symbol ABM. We have a dividend yield here of 2.4%. A good, solid company. What I really like here is they do all sorts of engineering and janitorial and facilities engineering, infrastructure everywhere, especially in airports, parking lots, catering. ABM is in a lot of the air cabin maintenance, like when you get off the airplane and you mm-hmm. see maintenance coming on, that's ABM. And here you've seen ABM raise its dividend 58 consecutive years.
1: Wow.
2: And by the way, when the market goes down, the first thing everyone buys are companies like Hormel that make Spam, you know?
1: Yep.
2: That's what everyone goes
1: Campbell's
2: for.
1: Campbell's Soup is another one.
2: Yeah, we had done Campbell's Soup recently. But what I'm doing here is like literally saying, you know, utilities, like Chesapeake. Yeah, okay, that's actually they're on the East Coast and opportunities in Florida there. And as well, we have seen their pipe, they have a pipeline through Florida, and revenue continues to grow. So Chesapeake, get that 2.3% dividend yield, CPK. Here's one I've known since all the way back 1986 when I worked at Morgan Stanley. I worked on a company, National Fuel Gas Company, NFG. The stock right now is at 78. Last spring, it was a $100 stock. Dividend yield is 2.8%. Do I have time for another one?
1: Actually, that's it. We're out of time, Hillary, but thank you for a great list.
2: We'll call the next time.
1: That's it. Well, these are boring, but that's good diversification. If you've, like you said, if you've had big wins, it's a good place to park some of this, especially with those dividend yields. Better than a lot of interest rates and a lot of opportunities. So do that. Kevin McCullough coming right back. Final few minutes. Stay with us.
0: Stick around for more of That Kevin.
1: If you're a Christian, you know the story of the crucifixion, but have you ever really considered what Jesus physically endured? The Suffering of the Lamb examines the historical and archaeological evidence surrounding Christ's passion, drawing from ancient sources and archaeological discoveries. Detailed illustrations help you visualize what actually happened, while the book also explores the deeper question of why Christ suffered in this particular way. Deepen your understanding of Christ's sacrifice. Go to Amazon today, search The Suffering of the Lamb, and order your copy.
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1: All right, Kevin McCullough, so glad to be able to have you with us on this Monday edition. I have to tell you a true story. Happened to me last Friday. Just as I'm getting off the air, I wander out of the studio, down the hall, go to the mailbox, find a letter there from Vic Pritchard and the DFW Direct Insurance, well, not them, but the Manhattan Life Insurance and Annuity Company that they got me enrolled in. And I knew that in recent weeks, my wife had taken my daughter, who had to start school, and when you're starting school at a certain grade, you gotta go through a whole rigmarole of tests and everything and so forth. And so she took her to our pediatrician and got her all checked out, got some vaccines and other things that she needed for the stage of life that she's in, etc. So I had not seen a bill from those doctor's visits. And in fact, my lovely bride was going, hey, have you seen anything from the doctor's visits, because we haven't got anything. 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Now, check this out. I go to open the notice from the company, and I see that it's from the insurance company. And I'm looking at this thing, and it says across the top, explanation of benefits, this is not a bill. 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Now, she had $900 worth of exam and office visit and all the rest, blah, blah, blah, blah, blah, blah, blah. And my zero out-of-pocket policy paid for all of it. So why am I getting a check? 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I went to an in-network provider. 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And the insurance company pays a set amount for the office visit, which turned out to be $11 more than what the cost was when I went to the in-network provider. 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
14: Are you ready for the Word? Praise Him. This is Pastor Pearson of Word Faith Christian Center here in sunny San Antonio, Texas. A Bible-believing, Bible-teaching church where Jesus Christ is Lord and you'll never be bored. I want to welcome all of you back to our radio broadcast that I pray is being a blessing to you and yours. So sit back, relax as I bring a message from the Word of God just for you. But please, please, please have an ear to hear what the Lord is about to say. Because if you do, I guarantee that you'll be blessed today. So without further ado, let me bring today's message to you. We're sharing a powerful message with you that I pray is being a blessing to you. It's called Living Life with Boldness. As Christians, we're supposed to be a people who live our lives with boldness. That's because boldness is absolutely necessary if we're going to live the kind of life that God wants us to live, the way that God wants us to live it, a life lived in holiness and one that glorifies Him like He wants all of us to live. We need boldness to live our Christian lives the way God wants us to live, in the midst of a people who don't believe, much less live like me and you live. We need boldness in order to boldly live out our faith without compromise, where regardless to how many don't, that we continue to do what's right in God's eyes, where we stand strong, living right and not wrong, like God died for us to live, regardless to how many people don't live their lives that way. Saints of God, living life with boldness is the only way. So come on and let's learn some things about living our lives with boldness. So without further ado, let me share today's message with you. It's called Living Life with Boldness. But before I do, I got a question to ask you. Are you ready for the Word? Because ready or not, here it comes.
15: If you got a Bible, which I invite you to turn to Joshua chapter 1. Come on, let's have some fun as we go back over there and get back into what God gave me to give to you, so that we can be able to know what God wants us to know, do what God wants us to do, so we can step into the fullness of what He has in store for me and you. We're going to continue in the teaching that we started just a little while back, and it's called Living Life with Boldness. Living life with boldness, which is the way that God expects us to live our lives if we're going to step into the fullness of what He has in store for me and you. It's going to require boldness on behalf of me and you. Boldness, we found out, is that we're not hesitating or fearful in the face of actual or possible danger. Well, we're not hesitating or fearful in the face of actual or possible danger, whether it's real or whether it just looks like it's real. It really don't matter to me and you, because we're going to move forward boldly and do what God's got us to do anyway. We're going to do it courageously. We're going to do it daring, praise God, because with us God, the devil ain't scaring. He ain't scaring us into doing what God has in store for us to do. Because we're bold people. We're the righteous. We're bold as a lion. Praise God. That's just what we do. We're the king of the beasts. We're moving forward into what God has in store for me and you. With boldness. Having freedom from timidity. Hopping in absolute liberty. Having freedom of timidity. We ain't timid. Because God didn't make us timid. Hallelujah. God ain't made us timid. He did not give us the spirit of fear, but a power of love and of a sound mind. That word fear means timidness. God didn't give us timidity. He gave us power, love, and of a sound mind. So we can move forward at the right mind all the time. Understanding that God's right there with me and you, moving forward into what he has in store for us to do. We're going to learn a little bit more about that today. I'm telling you, it's going to bless you if you got an ear to hear what the Lord's going to say. Of course, the foundational text is in Joshua chapter 1, where the Lord was speaking to the children of Israel, actually speaking to Joshua, what to tell the children of Israel, about what mindset they needed to have as they were stepping into what all that he had in store for them to have. He was telling them that they needed to be bold, they needed to be courageous, they needed to not be scared to step into what he had in store for them to do. Because he already knew they was going to face some things along the way. But that didn't change what he said that they was going to have and what they was going to do. Now the question is that they don't change and back away from what he said that he would do. Come on, have an ear to hear what the Lord's going to say to you. So you don't back away, no matter what you run into, but you can keep moving forward and plow right over everything that the devil tried to do. And you step into the fullness of what he has in store for you. Hallelujah. Joshua chapter 1, begin reading at verse 5. It reads, there shall not any man be able to stand before thee all the days of thy life. As I was with Moses, so I will be with thee. I will not fail thee nor forsake thee. Be strong and of a good courage, for unto this people shall thou divide for an inheritance the land which I swear unto their fathers to give to them. Only be thou strong and very courageous, that thou mayest observe to do according to all the law which Moses my servant commanded thee. Turn not from it to the right hand or to the left, that thou mayest prosper whithersoever thou goest. This book of the law shall not depart out of thy mouth, but thou shalt meditate therein day and night, that thou mayest observe to do according to all that is written therein, for then thou shalt make thy way prosperous, and then thou shalt have good success. Have not I commanded thee? Be strong and of a good courage. Be not afraid, neither be thou dismayed. For the Lord thy God is with thee, whithersoever thou goest. Yes, he is. He is with us, whithersoever we go. No matter where we go, no matter what we run into, this is what he wants us to know. And that is, he always right there with me and you. To be able to aid and assist us in stepping into what he has in store for us. To be able to block for us, to be able to assist us, to be able to step into what he has in store for us. So that we don't have to be fearful. We don't have to be concerned about what's going to happen along the way. But we know God is going to be with us every step along the way as we move forward into what God's word has in store for us, what he promised us in his word. That's what he had to say. And we're going to step into it. Praise God. Hallelujah. I'm excited about it. Probably can't tell, but I'm excited about it. Praise God. But he's preparing us for it so that we can have the right mindset. Because remember, the devil ain't just going to sit back and let you get wet and let you get everything that God got for you to get. No, no. He's going to try to block you, stop you. Whether he brings up something from your past or cause something to happen today to be able to make sure you don't step into what God has in store for me and you. But everybody say, that's all right. Because God's with me. Mm-hmm, God's with you and God's going to carry you through. So don't you worry about all that. God got an umbrella just for you so that you can be able to block and stop everything that the devil's trying to do so that you can move forward in everything that God's got in store for you with the boldness, the courage, the confidence, the assurance that he wants you to have too so that you can be able to move forward without hesitation. And without reservation into the manifestation of everything that God has in store for you. We've been working recently on the fact that God needs you to have stability in the midst of instability. Stability in the midst of instability. Why do you expect me to have stability in the midst of instability? Because what's going on around you, they ain't got nothing to do with you. What's going on around you ain't got nothing to do with whether you're going to get what God has in store for you. So don't let what's going on around you have anything to do with whether you're going to receive what God has in store for you. You continue to move forward with the stability that you got God with you and that he's going to share with you what you need to know and need to do. Because in times of instability and uncertainty, it's important to be able to know that God is there to help us. Yes, it is. Especially when you're looking around and seeing everything jacked up happening around you. But you got to remember, wait a minute, there's also somebody else that's around me too. And that's God. And he's going to make sure I make it forward into what he has in store for me and you. God will speak a word to us to cleanse our hearts and our minds, eliminating all the double-mindedness in our mind at that time. Because when we're looking at stuff, we're receiving information. And that information is sent by Satan to cause us to have no manifestation of what God has in store for me and you. But we need that eliminated from our mind so that only be left in our mind is what God said to me and you, so that we can move forward into confidence, stable, trusting God, knowing that he's going to do what he said he's going to do. Last time we got together, we started talking about how there's mental strain that's experienced during times of instability and uncertainty in our lives that can wear us out to the point that we're under the back out of everything that God has in store for me and you, run away from the things that God has promised me and you. Where's that weariness of mind that can occur during times of instability and uncertainty can cause us to lose our hope. We become hopeless, have no expectancy of God doing anything for you and me, to the point that we're just going through the motions, but we really don't expect God to do a thing for you and me. Because we're figuring like, because this is going on and that is going on, or it's been going on so long, and then maybe my faith was in something that's wrong. That's just that Pastor Pearson up there speaking stuff all cute and eloquent and kind of funny too. But at the same time, it ain't funny that I'm sitting here believing this stuff and it ain't happening to me. And I think I'm through. No, don't be through, baby. Stick with what I'm saying here. Because I'm speaking the word of God to you. God's going to do what he said he's going to do. I said he's going to do what he said he's going to do. I said he's going to do what he said he's going to do. Look at your neighbor and say, I think he said he's going to do what he said he's going to do. Praise God. Amen. Because there's a weariness of mind that can take over your mind. That can come during the times of instability and uncertainty. That can also cause us to be able to not see things clearly at the time. Why? Because we got all this other stuff in our mind, which will cause us to not see things clearly like we're supposed to see at that time. Yeah, there's stuff happening. And yeah, that's what might be happening to you. Yeah, that might be happening longer than you want it to happen. Yeah, all that's okay. I can work with all that too. But at the same time, that don't mean you got to think something different about what God said to you. Because God still mean what he said he mean, and he's still going to do what he said he's going to do. Because when he told you that he was going to do what he said do, he already knew all that was going to happen. He already knew that was going to come along. So he equated that into what he said to you. So he already figured that in. So don't you need to, you ain't to worry about all that. Just keep believing that what God's word is true, and he's going to do what he said he's going to do. Because the times of instability and uncertainty that we face and go through can cause us to believe things that are not true. We start buying the lie that the devil shares with me and you. Praise God. Rather than believing the truth that God shares with me and you. Yes, things are happening. But it's also yes and amen that God's going to do what he said he's going to do. Because the promises of God are already yes and amen for me and you. So when our strength is drained from all the mental stress that we experience in during the times of instability and uncertainty, it could bring us to the point that we consider giving up. Look at your neighbor and say, it happened. I know about 3-4 folk that gave up already. Praise God. Because the Bible says it's accomplished in our brethren that are in the world. 1 Peter chapter 5 tells us it's accomplished in our brethren in the world. In the hood talk, that means it done happened already. It done happened already. But our God is ready and willing to help us in times of trouble. I said our God is willing and ready to help us in times of trouble. Whereas our God is a God we can call upon him in times of instability. Where we can call upon him and he will come through. In fact, he promised us, I'll never leave you, never forsake you. Hallelujah. The devil will never take you out of my hands and what I got planned for you. Now, you can walk away, but yet if you stick around, you're going to receive everything that God got to say. Now, one of the things I love about God is that he know you. He know how it is that you're weakening. Even though you put on your strong faith face, he know that you're weakening on the inside. But he gives you an invitation to say, come unto me. Come unto me. That's what a good parent will do. It's when you're going through, they'll give you a chance to draw closer to them. Come on. They'll console you. They'll help you. They'll even strengthen you if that's what you need. Because they want to see you succeed. God wants to see you succeed. So he knows when you're weakening. He knows when you're tiring. He knows when you're going through. But he says, no, this is what you do. You come unto me and let me do what I can do for you. Turn to Matthew chapter 11. I love the Lord. Anybody here love the Lord? We got something in common. Praise God. Matthew chapter 11. Matthew chapter 11. See, Jesus invites us to be able to come to him and learn of him when we're tired from all the heavy burdens in life that we're going through. Tired because we got to trudge through this and trudge through that as we're on our way to what God has in store for me and you. Because a lot of times, most of the time, it's not a cakewalk into the things that God has in store for you. Hey, it might start off that way. Ask Dorothy. Amen. She had a ball when she first started her trip down the yellow brick road. Follow the yellow brick road. She's dancing around with little munchkins and stuff like that. And they dancing all around her. telling her about even the Lollipop Kids. We are the Lollipop Kids. Every single one. They just came over. They just had a ball together. Praise God. And she just danced away. Just bye. Bye. But then she ran into them monkeys. And to that witch. Hallelujah. Amen. Because them things is on the way too. Amen. So when you leaving your little munchkins, praise God who is telling you, yeah, we can do it. You can do it. Go ahead. So no, you're going to run into a thing or two along the way. And it can wear you out. I say can. I didn't say it necessarily will. It will. But it can. It can wear you out. But Jesus said, come unto me. Start with verse 28. Let us read this what Jesus said. He said, come unto me, all ye that labor and are heavy laden. And look at the promise. And I will give you rest. He said, come unto me, all ye who are who labor and are heavy laden, and I will give you rest. Take my yoke upon you and learn of me, for I am meek and low in heart, and ye shall find rest unto your souls. For my yoke is easy and my burden is light. So he is inviting all of us who labor and who are heavy laden. The word labor right there means well fatigued. It means well fatigued. That's past fatigue. That's well fatigued. Fatigued is the first 8 hours. Well fatigued is when you hit the 12 hours. Are you listening to me up in there? Well, you say 16 sometime. You know about those. Hey, man. Is you well fatigued. Woe out. Tired. Tired of being tired. It also translates to be wearied. And once you're wearied, you'll be wearied in the good that you're supposed to do. Once you're wearied, you'll stop moving forward into what God has in store for you, potentially. You might even stop moving forward into what he has in store for you. But God told you what to do. He said, come unto me and I'll give you rest. He'll be the solution for your weariness. He'll be the solution for your fatigueness. Whereas that fatigueness that you had, he'll help you get rid of that fatigueness. He'll help you with what you're going through. He'll help you with all that you got to deal with as you're on your way to what God has in store for you. He's a helper. He said in his word, he's a very present help in a time of need. Now, there are two ways that the Lord can cause the difficulties, the difficult things that we're going through to be and the burdens that we run into to become lighter. There's two different ways he can do that. One of the ways, praise God, is that he can remove them from us. He can remove them from us. But the second way is that he can give us the strength to handle it ourselves. First way is that he can remove them from us and handle them for us. Now, most of us, that's what we would want. Amen. I got an amen in the front. Praise God. I got one honest person in the front. They're like, take it from me now. You handle it. Right, let me just sit over here and let me just wait. Yeah, watch and let you handle it. And then after you through, then I'll walk through. You run through, catch all them monkeys. You run through and you handle them witches. And I'll just keep, you know, follow in the yellow brick road. That's one way. Look at your neighbor say, it probably ain't going to happen that way, though. It probably ain't going to happen that way. Because, see, God's trying to grow you up. I say, God's trying to grow you up. See, when you're trying to grow folk up, you don't want to be able to do everything for them. When you grow folk up, you want them to be able to learn how to handle it themselves. I said, you want them to learn how to handle it themselves. Because see, a lot of us, praise God, we just want God to do everything for us. And initially, he did a lot of doing stuff for you. Because you was young, little kid, you know, and the things of God, but now you're growing up a little bit. God wants you to learn how to do it yourself. So the second one is one he gonna do with many of us. He'll give us the strength to handle it ourselves. I didn't get a lot of amens on that one. The first one sounded exciting to y'all, didn't it? Praise God. Amen. But the second one is one that's probably going to happen, though. So this is the one I'm going to talk about tonight. So you can pay attention to this one. Because this is the one you're probably going to have to deal with. Is you're probably going to have to deal with it yourself. God's going to give you the strength to handle it. I said God's going to give you the strength to handle it. Turn over to Isaiah chapter 40, please. Thank you, Lord Jesus, for your magnificent word. Isaiah chapter 40. Mm-hmm. See, during times of instability and uncertainty, God will increase our strength. so that we can have the strength necessary to make it through whatever the devil throws at me and you, and continue to move forward into the fullness of what he has in store for me and you. So we don't wimp out, back out, punk out, and then leave out without what God has in store for me and you. Some of us have made a decision, we're going to get what God got in store for us, no matter what we got to go through. Boy, that means you're going to need some strength to do that. Isaiah chapter 40, let's begin reading at verse 28. Thank you, Lord Jesus, for your magnificent word. It reads, "Hast thou not known, hast thou not heard that the everlasting God, the Lord, the creator of the ends of the earth, fainteth not, neither is weary?" Ain't nobody told you? He said, "There's no searching of his understanding. He giveth power to the faint and to them that have no might. He increases strength." Notice, he giveth power to the faint. Now, the he is talking about the everlasting Father. The he is talking about the everlasting God. Not just God, the everlasting God. He used that word for a reason. To be able to let you know, I don't stop. I don't stop. I don't get weary. I don't get tired. And I'm going to give you some strength, some power. I'm going to give you my strength and my power. So that you can be like that everlasting, ever ready money that just keeps banging and banging and banging and banging and playing and playing and keep doing what you do without ever stopping. Because otherwise you'll faint and won't step into what God has in store for you. Read it again. Begin verse 28. "Hast thou not known? Hast thou not heard that the everlasting God, the Lord, the creator of the ends of the earth, fainteth not?" Didn't you know that? "Neither is weary. There's no searching for his understanding. He giveth power to the faint." Now the faint are the fatigued. We read over in Matthew chapter 11, that even includes the well fatigued. He said he giveth power to the fatigued, exhausted, to the weary. Because sometimes while you're going through what you're going through, it can become exhausting. You can become weary of doing what you do. Pressing through, fighting through, going through what you're going through to step into what God has in store for you. But that's what the devil banking on, that you get weary and stop doing, that you get exhausted until you eventually walk away. Till you become so fatigued that you forget all about what God got to say and say, "That's all right. That's okay. I'm good like I am right now." But God said, "I'll give strength to them. I give power to the faint. And to them that have no might, I increase his strength." That word strength right there means powerfulness. God will increase your powerfulness, making you more powerful than you were before. Because he increases your powerfulness. Whereas you might have been powerful when you started, but then it started getting tapped, drained, sucked out of you as you continue to do what you do. Come on now, you've seen a boxing match. Round one, man, them punches are snapping out on both. They just snapping punches out. Round six, you see them coming out the corner like doing this with their shoulders. Why is that? Because they wearing out. Them a lot of punches they threw. And whether you know it or not, you never have to fight nobody. It is harder to throw a punch that you miss than when you hit a punch that you connect. When you connect with the punch, it doesn't take as much out of you. It takes some out of them. It don't take none out of you. Praise God. Hey, amen. Y'all ain't, amen. I ain't gonna get into that. Praise God. Just trust me. When you hit folk, it's a lot easier than when you miss folk. When you miss folk, you wear them out. And when you just swinging and ain't getting done what you want to get done, it'll wear you out. But God said, "I'll make you powerful in such a way as no matter how many rounds you go, that you'll still have the power that you need to be able to continue to go and continue to do what you do. The devil will wear out. You won't. The situation is trying to stop you. That'll get knocked down. You won't." Verse 29, it says, "He giveth power to the faint. And to them that have no might, he increases strength." And then he tells you how much and so, and how he does it. So let's start off with how much so. "Even the youths shall faint and be weary, and the young men shall utterly fall. But they that wait upon the Lord shall renew their strength. They shall mount up with wings as eagles. They shall run and not be weary. They shall walk and not faint." He told you how much strength and power you have. To the point that young folk could be wearing out, be like, look, you just go ahead. I'm through right here. was you'll just keep on be going and keep on going. Because you'll have the power to be able to continue going. It says, but you, and it tells you why. But they shall wait upon the Lord. And he told you what you do. He'll renew your strength. That word wait right there means to bind together by twisting. To bind together by twisting. That's a very important point right there. Because the more you're going through to get what God has in store for you, the more energy that you have to expend to be able to make it all the way to the end. The closer you are to get to God. I said the closer you are to get to God. Because it's your closeness to God that's going to give you the strength necessary to be able to do what you do. But a lot of people, they fall away from God, back away from God. And therefore, they walk away from the power source that will give them the power to be powerful, to be able to make it through to what God has in store for them. That's when you need to get wrapped up, tied up, tangled up in God.
14: Well, that's all that we have time for today. We trust that you are blessed by what the Word of God had to say. I hope that you're learning a little bit more about the importance of our living our lives with boldness. I hope even more that you're seeing that God's desire for us to be a people who live our lives with boldness should be our desire too, so that we can step into the awesome things that it is that God has in store for me and you. Now, I don't know about you, but I plan to live my life with boldness like God wants all of us to do. I really do hope you make that same decision too. If you want to hear the message in its entirety, just contact your church office at area code 210-785-9238. 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We also invite all the young adults in San Antonio and surrounding areas to come out to our Young Adult Fellowship this Friday evening. It's called GAA. That's short for Generation Anointed and a Fire. GAA is a young adult ministry with a different flavor for a different generation. It's a ministry for young adults, ages 18 through 30-ish, who come together to celebrate the awesomeness of being young, brilliant, beautiful, born again, and fired up for Christ. The fellowship starts at 7 p.m. and it lasts until they go home. 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So come on through. You'll be so glad you did. It's just good to find some other young saints in San Antonio who are also walking the thing out God's way. 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
5: Foundations of Freedom, a look at America's founding principles and the leaders who shaped our nation.
6: Ronald Reagan understood that freedom sometimes requires more than quiet diplomacy. It requires moral clarity. On June 12, 1987, standing before the Brandenburg Gate in a divided Berlin, Reagan issued a direct challenge to Soviet leader Mikhail Gorbachev. "Mr. Gorbachev, tear down this wall." The Berlin Wall was more than concrete and barbed wire. It represented a system that restricted movement, divided families, and denied millions the freedoms Americans often take for granted. Reagan refused to treat that division as permanent. He understood that free nations must be willing to identify the difference between liberty and oppression, and have the courage to say so. 2 years later, the Berlin Wall fell. Freedom survives when people refuse to accept tyranny as inevitable. So when freedom is challenged today, will we have the courage to defend it with the same clarity?
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0: program, The Monday Show. I'm Pastor Ron Arbaugh from Calvary Chapel in San Antonio, Texas, and this is The Word to Stand On for Life, a program dedicated to taking your phone calls and answering your questions, Bible questions, church questions, stuff in your life questions, whatever's on your heart, you need only to dial 210-340-9585. 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You'll be connected directly to our studio producer. Hey, thanks for tuning in. My voice, you can tell it is, I don't have a lot left, but I'm going to do the best that I can. So if you would call and ask questions or make comments, that would really be a help. We had a busy weekend, a wonderful weekend. This is just one of those weekends that you dream about. Friday night, we had a service I taught out of 1 Corinthians chapter 10. And then Saturday, I was honored to be one of the guest speakers at a men's conference in New Braunfels at Riverview Calvary Chapel. My friend, Pastor Ed Hernandez is the pastor there, and we had a great time. A lot of people showed up. It was just really, really well done. And then yesterday, of course, our three services in Revelation chapter 18. But after that, we got to go to a local pool here. I had a baptism event, just tons and tons, hundreds of people were there and baptized us in the water for a really long time. It was a really, really good day. People gave their life to the Lord. I get to ask people, okay, so what brought you here to this point right now? And they'd share, and then I got to pray for them, and we baptized them. So really, really was a great, great weekend. Please keep Paula in your prayers. Her and the other pastor's wives are at their pastor's wives retreat. They get away once a year alone together, and that's where they are. The only bad thing is it means I'm also alone. I'm not wild about that. But I'm sure the Lord is really ministering to them, and hopefully they're getting a little bit of rest and some refreshing as well. So good stuff. You know, when you stop to think about the honor and the privilege it is to serve our God, the things He lets us be a part of, I still shake my head. You know, I'm one of those guys that still is surprised when people show up on Sundays, but they are there. Next Sunday, by the way, the Hallelujah Chorus in the Scriptures, Revelation chapter 19, is also Communion Sunday for us. So it will be a great message for a Communion Sunday. Tonight, we've got our men's, women's, and youth Bible studies going on, as we do every Monday night. I know Linda McMillan is teaching the ladies. Pastor Ken is teaching the men out of Genesis, and then Pastor Chris and Pastor Matthew teaching the junior high and high school age kids as well. So lots going on, and let's get to some questions. 210-340-9585. My first question today comes from TW from our email inbox. What is your opinion on hiding or throwing things away that belong to a family member, which is undoubtedly pagan and or evil in nature? Example, a picture of a pagan Hindu god, of which you already told the person the truth about that item. TW, that's not enough information for me to give you any clarity. If this is a child of yours or somebody who's living in your house, meaning they are under your authority, it's your house, it's Jesus' house, you get to make the rules. And if you don't want stuff like that in your house, then you don't have to apologize for it at all. So it's just up to you. Now, here's the thing you got to remember. There's nothing of value, there's nothing that can harm you, or there's nothing of any substance that the picture, for instance, of a pagan Hindu god would have. You know, we can't make people believe But we can share the gospel with them. And then if they reject it, then they're going to do things like that. Your decision is, are you going to allow that in your home? So to throw things away or to go behind their backs and hide them is certainly not the right approach. Again, an idol is nothing, Paul says. We've been studying that in our letter to the Corinthians. So they can't do anything, but it's your home. And Romans 14:23 says, anything not of faith is sin. So if for you that makes you uncomfortable, then as a condition of living in your house, then that person needs to follow the rules. And if they don't want to follow the rules, then it's time for them to move out. If it's a kid, then you're the one in authority, and you can establish the rules for what's going on in the house. So I hope that makes sense to you, TW. If you want to give me some more information, you can email back again. Appreciate your questions. Here is a question. This one is from SS, also from our email inbox. She asks, what will it be like living in heaven? I watched biblical movies and wonder to myself about that, like how they lived way back when. Then I tell myself, we'll be walking on streets of gold. I started thinking of all this just because I was waiting for my husband to come with me outdoors. And I was looking down and noticed my sandals and thought, oh, I would be so in style right along with Shadrach, Meshach, and Abednego. Then the people from the Old Testament way back then. And then she asked herself, why do I get all of this from looking at a pair of sandals? I don't know how your brain works, SS, but this is something that we're all in danger of. You know, we can't imagine heaven. It's a whole new order of things. In just a couple of weeks, we're going to be talking about those streets of gold in our Sunday Bible studies as we prepare to close out the book of Revelation. But we try to imagine things that we can't imagine. And what we end up doing is visualizing things that won't happen. You know, we go out and walk in the street. Our streets are asphalt. And then we get to heaven. The idea there is that in heaven, gold will be as common as asphalt. It'll be ordinary. You know what that means? We won't even recognize it. It'll be no big deal. Because in heaven, the big deal is Jesus. In heaven, the big deal is what he's teaching us. And we will learn every single day. Our eyes, our minds will be open to things that we never could have imagined. So anytime we find ourselves in a place where we're trying to think about things that the Bible describes as a whole new order of things, every image that we conjure is going to be come up woefully short, SS. So I'm not that creative. I like surprises, these kinds of surprises. So when I get to heaven and look around, I'll be able to say, oh my goodness. As a Bible teacher, I always think about how far short my explanations were when I was here on the earth. So that's the best I can do with a question like that. But just let the Lord keep speaking to your heart, whether you're looking at sandals or something else. He's preparing you for that moment when we're going to be with him. I know SS, she has a big imagination. That's a good thing. Here is a question from Stephen. I love this question. Hi, Pastor Ron. I was at service Wednesday night and heard you say that if I want to hear God speak audibly, to read the Bible out loud. That was the first time I ever heard that, and I told my family and friends. I also wrote down that as a young man, to stay on the path of purity, I should meditate on the Word, delight in the Word, and do not neglect the Word. Thank you, Stephen. For the audience, Stephen is in our school. He's a really smart young guy with just such a delightful heart. And there are times he just wants to stay in big church and hear, and it demonstrates that he's really listening here. And That's really good. You know, the idea, you know, in our church culture, there are always people say, well, God spoke to me audibly. God doesn't speak to us audibly. Now, he can speak to our hearts, Stephen, so profoundly that it is as though he speaks to us audibly. But the real key is that he's speaking to us all the time in his word. And just to protect our walk with the Lord, to insulate us from lying spirits that are out there lying to us all the time. I've often responded by telling people, look, if you want to hear the voice of God audibly, then read the word out loud to yourself. And then do what it says and you'll be blessed. And Stephen gets it, and he's a young man. Very young, and he knows what to do to keep himself in that path with the Lord Jesus Christ. Stephen, I'm just so grateful, and to know that you're listening and applying these things really means a lot to me. Thank you very, very much for the question. 210-340-9585. Again, I apologize. Seems my voice is going down a little more quickly than I thought it would. Here is a question from Beryl from our email inbox. I know of scripture about forgiveness, like Matthew 18, when Peter asked Jesus how many times to forgive, and Matthew 6, where we are to forgive so that we can be forgiven. But is there scripture about actual unforgiveness and how to deal with it? Beryl, there is, and it's not a specific scripture. It's just a command to forgive. Now, the way we do it, when we don't want to do it or when we don't feel like doing it, is to do it by faith. You know, as a born-again Christian, the love of God, Romans 5:5, has been poured out into your heart. And all you have to do is have enough faith to make a withdrawal of that love when it comes to somebody that you're having a hard time forgiving. You remember first that Jesus loves that person as much as he loves you. And if Jesus loves him and he's put his love in your heart, then you got to love that person with the love of God. So that's what you do. You first have to say, okay, Lord, I know the ability to love is okay. Now, one of the things that we have to understand, Beryl, is love isn't goosebumps. Love isn't being emotional or feeling gushy towards somebody. You know, we all look at somebody and they've been really kind to us and we love them and we've got a great relationship. And when you see them, you know, your heart just sort of jumps for joy and you're just thrilled. But there's also people that when we see them, bad things come to heart and mind as well. Well, those are the people that we need to really pray for. And I can promise you, Beryl, that if you pray for people that you're holding on to unforgiveness toward, God will change your heart. Now, you may have to pray through clenched teeth. You know, you can be honest with the Lord and say, you know, I don't want to forgive this person in my flesh. Maybe this person has even asked you to forgive them. But God is saying, you forgive them. And then you've got to have enough faith to believe. In Peter's case, Beryl, he thought he was being spiritual. He was approaching Jesus in pride and arrogance. You know, they've been arguing about who was going to be the greatest among them, and evidently Peter thought that question had already been settled. And he got frustrated. Lord, how many times do you have to forgive me? He suggested 7. He thought he was being spiritual. And Jesus said, no, keep on forgiving. He didn't mean actually 490 times, but 70 times 7, forgive that many times. In other words, keep on forgiving. And in doing that, Beryl, you're guarding your heart. And it's very important that we guard our hearts before the Lord, because if we don't do that, the enemy is going to take advantage of that and create a heart that is bitter. So it's really important that we understand, for a believer, the Bible presumes or even assumes that we would be eager forgivers. And when there's somebody that we don't want to forgive, or there's somebody that hurt us so badly that we just have a hard time even thinking about that person, well, that's for our own benefit now, for our relationship with God, that's when we need to pray and ask God, Lord, give me your heart for that person. So the forgiveness passages are commands in Matthew 6 that you pointed to. Jesus said, if you forgive people their sins against you, then God will forgive you. If you don't forgive them, he won't forgive you. Now, we need to understand that he's talking, it's a Jewish message, and he's speaking to Jews who had a different view of salvation or even afterlife. But what Jesus is saying in his kingdom, and this is the Sermon on the Mount, when his kingdom comes, forgiveness is something that he assumes we'll be eager to do. And Beryl, all I can tell you is that living a life where... it's easy to forgive people is a life that doesn't miss the will of God. It's so important. It's so freeing to be able to say that. I have been given by God the gift of forgiveness, of forgiving. I'm aware, Beryl, of the things that I've done to God that he's forgiven me of that are way, way worse than what people have done to me. And I was able just a couple of weeks ago to tell my church that, and I think this was in our study in the Psalms, I was able to tell my church that I could stand before them and say there's not a single person on this earth that I'm holding unforgiveness toward. Now that doesn't mean there aren't people that come up and you immediately are on guard against them, or maybe they betrayed you in the past, but I don't think of them. I don't let the memories of what they've done or what they've said. I'm a public person, and as direct as I teach the word, I make people mad and they say ugly things. But if I focus on that, I'm no longer free to hear from God, Beryl. And in your particular case, if there's somebody in your life that has caused you pain, it doesn't mean you've got to be their best friend. What it means is that you've got to be able to extend forgiveness. And that moment that they would ask you, instantly you'd say, no problem. You know, one of the great things in my life is people will come back sometimes after many, many years. And they'll come back and they'll say, Pastor Ron, I'm really sorry. And I won't let them get another word out of their mouth. It's okay. Welcome home. It's okay. See, I'm free to do that. And Beryl, the Lord wants you to be free to be able to extend forgiveness just like Jesus did. Final thought on this, Beryl, is think about 1 John 1:9. As Christians, we're born again believers. As Christians, when people come to us after having hurt us, God asks us just to forgive. And his model is 1 John 1:9. If we confess our sins, that's to agree with God, he is faithful to forgive us and purify us from all unrighteousness. So the minute we turn to Jesus and say, I'm sorry, I shouldn't have done that, please forgive me, it's done. And it's done that quickly. And that's what God wants all of us to experience. The ability to be free and forgiving is the key. How do we do it? By faith. It takes faith to do what your flesh doesn't want to do. It takes faith to say, okay, Lord, I'm feeling vulnerable. This person has hurt me. You want me to forgive him. And then we can follow Peter's advice. But because you say so, Lord. Because you say so. That ought to be the overriding principle in our life. I don't want to do it, but because you say so. I don't know how to do it, but because you say so. And when we combine the promises of God with faith in God, then there's nothing we can't do. Jesus said, with man this is impossible, but with God, all things are possible. Thank you, Beryl. You know, when Peter thought he was being spiritual, and Jesus said, Peter, you haven't even scratched the surface of forgiving yet. Can you imagine how discouraging that must have been for Peter at that very moment? Good question. Thank you very, very much. 210-340-9585. We've got about 5 minutes left in this half of the show. We'd love your questions, calls, or comments. Here's a question from Nadine. She says, I've read that the Moses model of leadership is ripe for abuse. What do you do to protect against spiritual abuse? For the audience who wouldn't understand the term Moses model, Calvary Chapel has followed for years what our founding pastor used to call the Moses model of leadership. It's not a congregational governance. It's not an elder-led governance. But we believe biblically that God gives a vision to a man. That man follows that vision. And then God brings other people around him, not only to keep him accountable, but to support the ministry of vision. And of course, people that don't like that sort of spiritual authority, you know, they'll say, well, you're not Moses. I can promise you I'm not Moses. But it is, I believe with all of my heart, the biblical model for leadership in the church. I would also say, Nadine, that churches with other forms of government, whether it's congregational or elder-led or presbytery, they are also ripe for abuse. If the leader is going to be a spiritual abuser, if the leader is going to fall away from the Lord, then everything is going to get crazy. So every church that has somebody in authority, or even a board in authority, there's a possibility for spiritual abuse. There's the possibility for somebody getting too carried away or too focused on their ego and their pride, and there's going to be spiritual abuse. So what do we do? Our church is a pastor-led church. I have elders. Our elders, all of them are people in the church who've been here for a long time, men who've been tested and proven. When we appoint an elder, I tell them that their job is to support the vision of ministry that God has given me, and also to be on the lookout for potential abuses. If I start getting goofy, they need to stand up. If I start teaching false doctrine, they need to stand up. Nadine, there's only two reasons that I can be removed from my job according to our bylaws. First is if I embrace, three reasons. If I embrace heresy, if my teaching goes off, if I start teaching unbiblical things. The second is sin. If I fall into sin, then they can remove me by a vote. And the third is if I'm incapacitated of some nature, so I can't do it. But they're not yes men. They are friends and brothers in the Lord whose input I value deeply. My first two elders are still elding. You know, that's 30 years. They're still here. The others have been here, all of them, for a very, very long time, and we've appointed them as our elder board has had to grow. We appoint them, and there isn't one of those men who, if I got goofy or if I fell into sin, they wouldn't say, you know, you got to be accountable, and that would be the end of it. So we just believe, Nadine, that the Moses model, that's Pastor Chuck's term, is the biblical model for ministry, and I believe that God is capable of protecting the people here at Calvary Chapel if I get goofy. This church is so precious to him that if I do anything to harm it, believe me, you talk about a fear of God, I just can't do that. I've got one other thing that is really important, Nadine. I've got a wife at home. If I get goofy, she's going to find another church. It's that simple. She's not afraid to tell me this is right or this is wrong. And if I start messing up, she's going to get in my face because she loves me. So I hope that makes sense to you. 210-340-9585. We've got 30 minutes left in our program. We'd love your calls or comments. We'll be back in 2 minutes.
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2: Paul describes, and so our answer is to take those thoughts captive. You know, the devil plants thoughts, the demon world plants thoughts, and we can't stop the thoughts. What we can stop is what we do with those thoughts. So when your ex's name comes up or the image of your ex comes up in your brain, focus on Jesus. In Philippians chapter 4, verses 8 and 9, it says, "Finally, brothers, whatever is true, whatever is honorable, whatever is right, whatever is pure, whatever is lovely, whatever is admirable, if anything is excellent or praiseworthy, think on these things." So that's what you do. It's sort of like replacement therapy. The devil brings the thoughts of your ex into your mind, and you have to replace them with the thoughts of the things that I just talked about. But keep in mind, he's not going to stop. He'll only stop when this no longer bothers you. So when your ex comes up in your brain, just understand that's an enemy who's trying to cause you some difficulty, and you just immediately make a transfer. Lord, I don't want to think about him. You know, I've had similar problems for different issues. Somebody has made me angry, or somebody's hurt my feelings, or somebody's hurt somebody in the church. My brain, it doesn't matter, I can be out walking and talking, praying with the Lord. It doesn't matter, but my brain, they'll just keep coming back. The enemy's trying to distract me. And I've had, in those many walks with the Lord, I've had to say, you know, Lord, I don't want to talk about him right now, or I don't want to think about her right now. I'm talking with you. I want to hear you. And I go through that out loud. I know the enemy then understands that no matter how persistent he is, I'm going to always keep bringing it back to Jesus and to the Word of God. You know, Anonymous, when Jesus was tempted by the devil himself in the wilderness after 40 days of fasting, no food, no water, the enemy tempted him, and three times Jesus responded with, "It is written." So that's all you have to do. It's faith. If you just want him to go away, that's not going to happen. You got to be realistic about it. But you have the power and the authority to change the direction of that conversation. So just, "I don't want to talk to the devil. I don't want to think about my ex now, Lord. I want to spend time with you." And eventually, when it doesn't work anymore, the enemy will stop and he'll try something else. So you have a view of him. You're doing the right thing by not having any social media contact with him, or not talking to him. Maybe the devil will stop if, when he comes to your mind, you occasionally say, "You know, Lord, he was a nice guy, kind of a jerk, and things never ended well. But I pray, Lord, that one day he'll come to know you." And so that's one of the ways that you can turn what the devil intends for evil, you can turn to good. And you know, who knows, maybe one day you can think of your husband without any, your ex-husband, without any bad thoughts or uncomfortable thoughts. And maybe there'll be a time when you can say, "You know what, I really do want him in heaven." That's a work only the Holy Spirit can accomplish, Anonymous. So I hope that helps. Just understand that the enemy is going to keep messing with you as long as this thing works. Here's another anonymous question. This one irritates me. "Pastor Ron, since we don't need to be baptized to get saved, why do you make it such a big deal?" Now, obviously, we just had a baptism, and we baptized so many people yesterday, and it was such a neat day. So many people who were gathered around at the pool, food, it was just a great time. Worship, music, it was just a great time. And I've been telling people, if you haven't been baptized and you are a born-again Christian, shame on you. You need to be baptized. Now, here's the reason this so irritates me. It is beyond my ability to understand why any Christian would even want to argue about it. Because you don't have to do it.

0: You're not going to do it? What about Jesus said to do it? And we call him Lord. Either he is the Lord of your life or he's not. And the Lord means he's the boss. If he says to get baptized, it's one of the two sacraments of the church. Yesterday we did one of them, the baptism. On this coming Sunday, we're going to do the other sacrament, communion. You know, I just don't understand. I had a question last week. Well, why do we have to be baptized to take communion? My question is always, why don't you want to do what Jesus told you to do? How could we possibly argue? I got to tell you, I had a lady I just met for the first time yesterday. She'd been coming to the church. Now, I think most of you know I can't see, so I don't see people, really. And she wanted to get baptized. And she said to me, she said, this is such a big step for me because I'm shy. I don't want to do anything in public. I'm really, really shy. And clearly the Holy Spirit had been speaking to her heart. Let's take that next step of faith. And she did, and she was so pleased. And you could see the pleasure of God regarding who she was. And she just wanted to be obedient. And I could pray that the power of the Holy Spirit would come upon her as she comes up out of the water. I had another lady who in a previous life, and she's a brand new believer, maybe not even 10 days old in the Lord. And in a previous relationship, she had an abusive boyfriend or husband, I don't know which, but tried to drown her, just being abusive. And she has this fear of being in the water. And she went into the water shaking yesterday. But she did it. And God was pleased. Now, why would anybody then ask a question? Well, if I don't have to do it, why should I do it? Jesus said to do it. There's no power of God in your life without obedience to the Word of God, to the Holy Spirit of God. So it's really that simple. You know, we should be like the Ethiopian eunuch. Philip was proclaiming the gospel to him. He surrendered his heart to Jesus Christ. And as they were traveling along, going down the road to Gaza, they saw some water. And this eunuch says, well, there's some water. What keeps me from being baptized right now? And Philip's answer was, nothing. Let's do it. Why in the world are we not that eager to be obedient? My goodness, Anonymous, this is a question that I just will never understand. It is a very big deal because being obedient to Christ identifies who we are. So I would ask you to repent. Just examine your heart. Go before the Lord and say, why don't I want to do? Why am I making a big deal out of something so simple and something that brings you honor and glory? And then let your heart remain open enough so that you can be obedient to God. My goodness. Lance asks, Pastor, how can I forgive someone when they don't really want to? Lance, I had the question like this, similar to this in the first half of the program. The way you do it is by faith. You just do it by faith. You know, when somebody hurts you, we don't want to expose ourselves. You know, Paula has a saying that she says to the ladies here all the time, hands down, heart open. And the minute we think hands down, heart open, I'm going to get smashed again. I'm going to get trampled on again. And so you have to do it for Jesus. So you do it because he knows it's best for you. You ask him to give you greater faith. Lord, I believe. Help me with my unbelief so that I can be obedient in this matter of forgiving. And then you realize that until you are willing to forgive, remember, people can't be forgiven unless they ask to be, but you can be willing always and should be willing always to extend forgiveness. And you're no longer encumbered by your feelings toward those people. So that's what you do. And I'll tell you the same thing I said to the other questioner. Pray for them. As you begin to pray, God will change your heart. And he'll do it as quickly as you allow him to do it. But I promise you, even if you're praying through clenched teeth, the Holy Spirit will begin to work on you. And you will find one time that there is a moment when you realize you really do want that person in heaven. So Lance, I hope that makes sense to you. Just do it because God did the same for you. What if he would have said, Lance, I know I need to forgive you, but I don't really want to. He was eager to forgive you. 210-340-9585 for your live calls and questions. Here's a question from Doris. I think this is an important question. She says, we cannot afford a private school for our kids. Is it okay to put our kids in public school? Doris, many years ago, 10 years ago, not that many, 10 years ago, I would have said, yeah, it's okay. But it's not okay. It's not okay. God will always provide a way for you to train your children in the way they should go. Maybe cut back on some other things. We're full right now, of course, but we have a free school, K through 12. But by putting your children in public schools now, and I thank God for the Christian teachers. I thank God. I know how difficult it is. We've got people in our church who are teachers in public schools. And I know how difficult it is for them. God always has his people somewhere. But by you putting your kids in public schools, you're exposing them to evil teaching. And you're doing it with people in positions of authority, people that we teach our kids to respect and to obey. And they're brainwashing children. It's not the same as it was even 10 years ago. So Doris, it's simply not okay to put your kids in public school. Homeschool. Now, homeschool can be a disaster if you're not gifted to teach. I get that. But this is one of those things you really need to go to the Lord. If you say, God, I want to raise my children in the way they should go, and I don't know what to do. We can't afford a private school. I want to know what to do. Now, I had somebody ask me not too long ago, well, is it okay to have them in Catholic school? The answer to that is no. Why would you want to expose them to heresy? And that's exactly what's going on. So take this before the Lord. You and your husband, take this before the Lord. But allowing your kids to be in public school where God is mocked and children are sexualized at a very, very early age, not so. Doris, I don't know where you are in the city, but contact our school and put the kids on a waiting list. And we'll see what God does in terms of opening doors up. But just keep them away from public schools. You wouldn't let your kids go to some place that's really, really dangerous physically. So why would you let your kids go to a place that's even more dangerous because it's spiritual? So Doris, said, see, counsel, pray, take it before the Lord, and let him provide. Donnie says, is it wrong to have friends who engage in sin? No, Donnie, because all of your friends engage in sin. But your role in their life, now I'm assuming you're talking about unbelieving people. Your role in their life is to show them the light. Your role in life is to say, because I care for you, I got to tell you, you can't do this. This is an offense against God. Jesus will forgive you of your sins, but they need to be warned. Now, they may not stay your friends. That's okay. But God will be pleased with you. But all of your friends are going to engage in sin, especially if they're not believers. That's what they do. It's not okay for you to give them the impression that you're okay with their sin. Challenge them continually. I love you. I care about you. And if you keep living like this, your heart is going to grow so hard that you're going to rebel against God, and the cost is going to be enormous. Again, if they decide that they don't want to be your friend anymore, that's their choice. But we can't really have those kinds of friendships where we're going to hang around people that are going to be sinning. Now, you may be talking about something, I've had this come up a lot. Well, when I go out with my friends, they want to drink or they smoke pot or they want to do things. And, you know, that's just what they do when we're all together. Then you can't be there. You're compromising your witness if you are participating in their sin. And I don't mean participating, but you're doing it. You can say at the bar, I'm not going to drink. Or you can say, I don't want to smoke pot. But what you need to be letting them know is that you can't be around that. Tell them, I love Jesus. I love you guys. But I love Jesus infinitely more. And he doesn't want me to be in a place where people are acting like you're acting. So that's what you do, Donnie, and I think when you asked the question, you knew what the answer was. Here's a question from Fritz. How will people get saved when the Holy Spirit is taken out of the world? Well, Fritz, are going to get saved the same way. When the Holy Spirit is taken out of the world, that's a reference to his role as the restrainer of sin. Now, it may seem impossible for us to think, well, we're not doing much to restrain sin. Look how far the world has gone. But believe it or not, our presence in the world, the church's presence in the world, is holding back or restraining sin. You know, the people aren't completely given over because there's still light in the Church of Jesus Christ. There's still light in this world. And when the church is gone, all that light will be gone. And there'll be no longer any restraint. But the Holy Spirit, though he will be gone in the presence of the world, at least in the church's witness to that light, he won't stop. He can't be gone because he's God, and God is omnipresent. And the way people come to faith in Christ is by the persuading, the convincing of the Holy Spirit. So he's still going to be doing that, and as you've probably heard me say, Fritz, there's going to be the by far the biggest revival in the history of the world. In fact, you can take all of the revivals in the world and put them together, and this will be bigger by far than that. The Holy Spirit is still going to be going after people. And they're going to get saved. They're going to be martyred for their faith. It's going to cost them everything, their lives. But they're going to get saved. We're going through the book of Revelation on Sundays, and we've seen them crying under the altar of God, Lord, how long until you avenge our death? But the Holy Spirit is still going to be convicting people of sin and of righteousness and judgment, and no one can come to the Father except he or she be drawn by the Holy Spirit to the person of Jesus Christ. So, Fritz, he'll still be here in that capacity. He just won't be here in the presence of the church. The light goes out. It's frightening, Fritz, to imagine how much darker things could get, how much darker things will get when the church is taken out of the world. And as you know, we believe that's going to be soon. We still have a little bit of time for questions. 210-340-9585 or toll-free 877-630-KSLR. Here's a question from Queen. Queen, good to hear from you. She says, a friend of mine thinks it's okay to vape and smoke marijuana. How should I respond to her? Queen, you respond. I wouldn't talk about the vaping or smoking the pot. I would tell her she needs Jesus. I would tell her God loves her, and because she's your friend, you want her in heaven. Her problem isn't vaping. Her problem is not the marijuana. Her problem is that she doesn't know Jesus Christ. And when we don't know Jesus Christ, we do what we want to do. We do it because there's really nothing checking her conscience. So that's what you tell her. Tell her, you know, you don't have to do that. What you get from vaping or what you get from smoking pot, I enjoy every day the rest and the peace of God in the person of Jesus Christ. So that's what you do, and that's the response that your friend needs. Don't pound her with this is wrong and this is wrong. I think too often we Christians do that. You know, Jesus said to Peter and the others, I will make you fishers of men. I think some 2,000 years later, too much of the church is trying to clean the fish before they're caught. Jesus said, go catch the fish. He'll clean them. So that's what you do. You just tell her, the gospel of Jesus Christ, keep reminding her how much God loves her, and it's perfectly okay then, Queen, to say, but you know what? He hates that you think you need to vape or that you need to smoke marijuana to find peace. So I hope that helps, Queen. Good to hear from you again. It's been a while. Anonymous asks, a church friend who lost her husband says she still feels his presence. I know that's wrong, but how should I approach her? I don't think there's a super answer for that. I think if Paula were to go to be with the Lord before I went, I would feel her presence everywhere. I told Paula, I won't clean out your closets. I won't do anything because I'm just going to walk around talking to you like you're still here. So that's not me seeking Paula. That's not me wanting to hear from Paula. I'll know she's with the Lord. But she's such a big part of my life that I can't imagine a day would go by where I wouldn't feel her presence. It means that straightforward. I know what she does. I know how she thinks. My first thought would be, oh, if Paula were here, this would happen. Or if Paula were here, she'd say this or do that. Things are going to remind me. So I think that's okay. Now, if she's seeking the dead person, well, that's different. Just let her know that God hates that and that Jesus is there comforting her. And now the Holy Spirit is here to comfort you, but you've got to get your eyes on Jesus. Hebrews says, let us fix our eyes on Jesus, the author and the finisher of our faith. So that's what you do, Anonymous. It's okay that she still feels her husband's presence. Be compassionate. God understands grief. He understands our loneliness. I have a group of people here, Anonymous, that I pray for every day, who have lost their spouses of a long time. And sometimes they're doing great. Other times they just look lost. And God understands that. Jesus was a man of sorrows, acquainted with grief. He gets us. And so we don't really need to focus on that. If she crosses a line and is seeking, going to a gravesite or something to seek the presence of that person, that's crossing a line. But it doesn't seem like that's what she's done here now. Okay, I've got 1 minute, and I can do this question in 1 minute because I don't want to get political. It's anonymous again. How can you in good conscience support a man like Donald Trump? I support Donald Trump every day by praying for him. I want him to get saved. But I don't have any expectations that an unsaved man is going to act like a Christian. So I support his political platform because I only have two choices, and his is the one that is most biblical. I may come back to that a little bit more tomorrow. I thought I could do it in 1 minute, but maybe I can't. Hey, thank you for tuning in. I'm Pastor Ron Arbaugh from Calvary Chapel in San Antonio, Texas. Hey, thanks for putting up with my voice. Men's, women's, and youth Bible studies tonight at 7. May the Lord bless you. I'll see you tomorrow at 4 o'clock on AM 630, The Word. We'll see you then.
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0: Satan rebelled against God, and he drew or convinced a third of the angels to side with him, and they were cast out of heaven. And that's how we got involved. That's how the fall happened. But Satan still had access. Satan still had access to heaven, and he would spend a lot of time there, or does spend a lot of time there, accusing and arguing about what's going on down here. One day, God's going to call us all home. The rapture will happen. The seven-year tribulation will begin. God will start pouring out some judgments, and things will begin to change.
1: Did you know that even after being cast down to earth, Satan still has a way to access heaven? That might make you ask, what's he up to there? Well, he shows up there to point fingers and bring your sins to light right in front of God. I mean, what a snitch, right? But you know what? God has created a path for you to turn away from your sins and find your way back to him. Today, Pastor Troy shines a light on the significance of salvation, a gift that is found solely through Jesus Christ. Now, here's Pastor Troy in the book of Revelation chapter 12 as he continues his message, The Invisible Enemy.
0: Woe to the inhabitants of the earth and the sea, for the devil has come down to you, having great wrath, because he knows that he has a short time. So he's going to be a lot more angry, a lot more ruffled. He's going to be a lot more sense of urgency, because he knows the time is short. As a Christian, Satan is your enemy. You may be a person who only likes to be loved. You want everyone to love you. I'm going to tell you right now, Satan hates you. Don't try to win his favor. And the reason he hates you is because God has a plan for you. God loves you. And God wants to use your life, and he wants your life to matter, make a difference. He wants you to feel a sense of purpose in your life that fulfills you and causes you to make a difference in

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2: But Satan gives you condemnation. When we talk about a sin in your life, something you've done, you can talk about it from Satan's angle or God's angle. Satan's angle is to beat you down. Look what you did. You're worthless. You're valueless. Look what's happened to you. Look where your heart's been. Look, you don't deserve heaven. You don't deserve forgiveness. You don't deserve to be happy. You don't deserve life. That's what Satan will do to you. Slowly but surely, he will lure you and bring you to a place where he gets you, pounces, beats you down, and hopefully takes the life out of you. But the difference in the Holy Spirit is the Holy Spirit will deal with the same sin. The same sin. So there's the same point of beginning. But the Holy Spirit says, you did something wrong, and that's why I died for you. Now, let's get up and let's put our eyes on what we can do. From this point forward, you don't have to let that define you. Let's move forward. Because I will cleanse you and I will move you forward beyond that. And the Lord gives us hope. We can turn and do the right things beginning this moment, right now. No matter what you've done in your past, no matter how you felt, I don't deserve it, I'm not worthy. From this moment, you can do this. Accept that as truth. You're not worthy, you deserve hell. Yes, but, and we all start there. Instead of the condemnation that you keep thinking about, start realizing that I can begin doing everything God wants me to do today. Today can be the day everything changes, is renewed, and I can walk in the grace of God without condemnation. Romans 8:1 says this, there is therefore now no condemnation to those who are in Christ Jesus who do not walk according to the flesh. If you're going to keep walking that direction, you're going to feel it. The enemy's going to pounce. But there's no condemnation for those who do not walk according to the flesh, but according to the Spirit. You know what that means? Right now, if you want to start following Christ, you can. And you don't have to carry the guilt or the condemnation with you. So Satan condemns. He also disguises himself, as we talked about, as an angel of light. Paul spoke to the Corinthians about those who were coming into the church, and they were very likable. Very likable, maybe great people, charismatic, intelligent, convincing individuals. Oh, what a word of knowledge. Oh man, how well he puts that. The problem with them was they were spreading false ideas and false philosophies. They were not from God. So they were very likable. And Paul, in addressing them, says, hey guys, you need to expect that this is going to happen. Don't just think, hey, they're likable. They must be true. Don't do that. And then he says in 2 Corinthians 11:14, and no wonder, for Satan himself transforms himself into an angel of light. So yeah, some good things. Angel at the... It was an angel. It wasn't. He didn't look demonic. He looked happy. He looked joyful. Yeah, Satan does that. He knows it doesn't work to show up at some of your bedrooms and to look evil. That doesn't work. It scares us. So if he wants us to listen, hello, hello, I'm an angel from the Lord. Oh, I see an angel. Hey, stop going to church and start reading your Bible for yourself, you know, and just stop getting around and saying things to guide you, give you some vision or whatever it is. You know, we need to know God's Word. Because if we go by our feelings and visions and all this kind of stuff, we will be misled. The letter of Jude, that talks about these dreamers. He's talking about false teachers that have come in. And he talks about this group. He says, these dreamers. Now, these dreamers were a group of people who had dreams. And they began to interpret these dreams or visions. And here's what happened. They have these dreams, they have these visions, they interpret them, and oh, the Lord said, and the God spoke to me, and God said, and they do this. The problem is they begin to elevate the vision and the dream as if it's now the anchor.

0: Everything I do is because of the vision and because of the dream. And it becomes something that is elevated above the Word of God. So that if you look at the vision and the dream and what God said, you have to hold true to that, even if it causes conflict or makes the Word of God very confusing. And it can be very, very subtle, this deception. So that we begin to be dreamers, dream chasers, vision chasers. And verse 11, it says that they overcame him. Who is they? Satan's up there accusing, but they overcame him. I believe it's the tribulation saints, those who were on the earth at that time, being accused by Satan. And nothing sticks. It says first, how they overcome him? By the blood of the Lamb. So they didn't overcome him by perfect lives, but by their sins being forgiven. So the great accuser accuses them, but hey, it's true. Hey, let's be honest. Satan, this is one thing that Satan doesn't have to lie about, is your life. When he stands before God, he doesn't have to lie to disqualify you from heaven. Now, he is the great liar. I don't know if he feels he has to lie, but it's the one time he can tell the truth and be right. We're all disqualified. But you see, what happens is the blood of the Lamb cleanses them, and they overcame him because of the blood of the Lamb. They belong to Christ. So with a very sly, persistent prosecutor standing before the throne of God, it is so wonderful to know that we have such a perfect advocate representing us. 1 John 2:1 tells us, "My little children, these things I write to you so that you may not sin. And, however, if anyone sins, we have an advocate with the Father, Jesus Christ the righteous." Have you sinned? Okay, first, repent, turn away, acknowledge it for what it is. It's sin against God. Own up to it. And then, run without hindrance. You have an advocate. He's got that. He stands before the throne. His life was given. You run your race, not with guilt, but with humility, knowing we're not above falling. And so I better stay close to the Lord. Second, they overcome by the word of their testimony. The second step in overcoming the grip of Satan in your life is to go public. Baptism allows us to do that. Sharing your faith allows you to do that. Living it publicly allows you to do that. Your testimony is a powerful weapon that God has given to you. You know, they can debate all the theology they want, but my life has been changed. I didn't know all the theology when it was changed either. I didn't go to Bible college and do all that stuff. All I know is my life changed, man. Something in me changed. You know, one of the things that happened for me first, I was so excited as a young believer. I got, after some time, I got a little ichthys. You know, ichthys is that little fish. And so I put it on my car. Now, I still had some flesh in me. So as a young 20-something, you know, I'm get up there and get in this lane. I wasn't always speeding. I wasn't like a speed demon or anything like that. But, you know, just to get, I didn't want to get behind him. I'll get in front of him. You know, that kind of thing. And so I get in there and I get in front of this guy and he's angry, honks. And I'm like, and I realize, I've got an ichthys on my car now. Like, oh my goodness, Lord, I'm representing you. Oh, my first thought was not like I need to straighten up. My first thought was, maybe I shouldn't have done that. Maybe I shouldn't have put that on my car. You know, that's the sin nature. That's the sin nature. And it got worse too, because eventually, you know, I was going to church and I had that pull. I was still being transformed, and I got invited to go to the club again. So we go to the club. It's a large club. We go and I pull in and I get out of my vehicle and I walk around and I like, there's lots of cars, you know, lots of people coming by and everything. And I walk by and I see, oh, my ichthys. I'm like, oh man, I can't be here with an ichthys. So what I did was I backed out and backed in. Again, not what you're supposed to do. It's where my heart was at the time. God was doing a work for sure to even recognize that. But guess what? I went into the club and it wasn't fun anymore. I mean, especially after back in the car and back. I mean, God had already got my attention. You know, so I'm in the club and it's like, man, this isn't what it used to be. You know, the club is what it used to be. You know what isn't what it used to be? I was different. Like, man, I can't have fun doing what used to be fun.
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0: Something changes when you truly belong to Christ. And I pray that you have had that experience. Because if you haven't, it could be that you're walking the same direction the enemy. Some angel of light, some emotional moment caused you to go say a prayer and you think you're okay. When you truly come to Christ, your life changes. So they overcame by the word of their testimony. Third, they overcame because they did not love their lives unto death. And this group in particular, basically, they loved Christ, and despite the persecution and risking their life, and many of them will die, they loved Christ so much and put their faith in Him that they didn't love their lives unto death. Jesus said in Matthew 16:25, "For whoever desires to save his life will lose it, but whoever loses his life for my sake will find it." And that scripture will be all the more relevant to that group. This group of believers will face a time of global persecution, not just in pockets like we see today, global persecution like the world has never seen in these last 3.5 years. How do they overcome? Simply by having a genuine faith in Christ, a real one, not in religion, not in a church, but in Christ. A personal testimony. Something changed, and I have Christ, the Holy Spirit, and they endure as a result of that. They endure all of these difficulties. Some can't overcome peer pressure. Because, my friends are doing it, and I can't be seen. Look, you either have Christ or you don't. First, what is He saying? And second, you have the power in you to do that. If these guys are that much pressure, you need to get away from them like a magnet that is too close to the other magnet, the opposite pole. You're too close. You got to break away so that you can live your life the way God wants you to. Break away from these people or these things, whatever it may be. Genuine faith saves. And trials will test your faith. We wonder, why do we have to go through trials? Why can't we be always healthy, wealthy, and wise? Because Peter said that the trials prove the genuineness of your faith. Trials come in, difficulties come in, challenges come in, people come around you and mock your faith just to see, do you really have faith? Or is it just something that's fair weathered? So heaven rejoices because the accuser, the deceiver, is cast out of heaven, but earth is warned. He's down there and he's stuck there, so be careful. And in verses 13 through 17, we see what consumes his effort during this time. It's because Satan knows God's plan that he is so has such a sense of urgency. Satan knows God's plan. That's our third point, and he wants to stop it. So verse 13 says this. "Now when the dragon saw that he had been cast to the earth, he persecuted the woman who gave birth to the male child. But the woman was given two wings of a great eagle that she might fly into the wilderness to her place where she is nourished for a time and times and half a time from the presence of the serpent. So the serpent spewed water out of his mouth like a flood after the woman that he might cause her to be carried away by the flood. But the earth helped the woman, and the earth opened its mouth and swallowed up the flood which the dragon had spewed out of his mouth. And the dragon was enraged with the woman, and he went to make war with the rest of her offspring who keep the commandments of God and have the testimony of Jesus Christ." So there is this supernatural battle that is taking place. God is now starting to push and drive Satan out. He's protecting the 144,000. Remember the woman? We saw the woman was Israel, and the nation of Israel. And so he protects this group of individuals who Satan just goes after. He first goes after, with his limited time, in his hurry, the woman. He wants to go for the jugular. I believe in a very thick, anti-Semitistic wave will arise again. The whole world will see them as a problem again. But God protects them. And some think it's this valley called Petra. This place called Petra. It's in ancient Edom, southeast of the Dead Sea. A very, very capable fortress, very, very defensible. So it's likely that they could go there and be protected there by God. Some have called it one of the most defensible places on planet Earth because of the way you would have to try to enter. It's just, there's some areas that are so narrow, some canyons that are so narrow that they're only about two shoulder lengths to get into it. And so it'd be very hard to go after them once they're there. It says that Israel will be given two wings of a great eagle to bring her safely to that place. Now some in our country especially think, there's America. Maybe that's us, you know, the eagle, and we're still in support of Israel. And so far, I'm amazed we still are. Praise the Lord. Because as the church, we definitely are. As a nation, you kind of wonder, you know, where this is all going. But let me bring some reality to that perspective. You know, most of the time when God said He preserved Israel, He would refer to Himself as the eagle, not America. When He took them delivered them out of Egypt, He said, "I bore you as on eagle's wings." And at that time, America wasn't around to be the eagle. So, you know, we could be part of the plan, but I wouldn't count on it or bank on it. We don't have to try to figure that out. All we need to know is that's what's going to happen. Israel will be attacked. They'll be saved and safe by God, and Satan will turn his attacks. The dragon will be enraged, and he will go for her offspring. Who's the offspring? The believers. The rest of those who've come to faith as a result of the witness that they had and the testimony, the joint heirs of salvation. Paul wrote in Galatians 3:29, "And if you are Christ, then you are Abraham's seed and heirs according to the promise." So Satan will go for the jugular being Israel, and then when he can't get to the jugular, he'll go for the heart, and that is the saints, those who believe, those who are on earth at that time, and they will be, many of them martyrs, not loving their lives unto death. And then, to close, let me just summarize what I've just said. What in the world is going on, man? It's like a war. Yeah, it is a war. Satan rebelled against God. And he drew or convinced a third of the angels to side with him, and they were cast out of heaven. And that's how we got involved. That's how the fall happened. But Satan still had access. Satan still had access to heaven. And he would spend a lot of time there, or does spend a lot of time there, accusing and arguing about what's going on down here. One day, God's going to call us all home. The rapture will happen. The 7-year tribulation will begin. God will start pouring out some judgments and things will begin to change. At that time, Satan, around the middle of that time, is going to realize time's short. He's going to try to attack in heaven one more time. Then he's going to be cast out, but permanently, knowing that he has a very short time, not able to access heaven again. He's going to be focusing everything he has here, and it is going to be a time on earth unlike anything we've ever experienced. So the 7-year period of tribulation goes from the tribulation period to the great tribulation period. In that time, and we'll look at it a little bit next week, because we're going to move on from the dragon, if you will, to the beast. We'll talk about the beast. But Satan is definitely going down. You don't have to worry about that. We know the ending. He's trying to establish chaos. He almost establishes, we'll talk about it next week, his own little trinity of sorts, to be like God. But he goes down. And we're going to see it unfold. And you don't have to worry about Satan. What you got to worry about is you. Your heart. Because you don't have to do anything Satan whispers in your ear. You don't have to do anything your fear tries to make you do. You don't have to do anything the culture says you ought to do. You have a choice. You can choose light, you can choose dark. You can choose the Lord, you can choose your fear, your worries, the world, your lusts, those things. And Satan knows you. I said he's not all-knowing, but he knows you. He studies, and his demonic legions are after you. They've become fishers of men too, by the way. And they use sin to fish for you. They know your weakness. Anything. Their desire is not necessarily that you'll run amok in all evil, murdering people, and all of that. as long as you just get so far away from Christ that you have no communication and make no difference, and maybe you just make a mess of everything. That's all He wants.
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0: Welcome to Somebody Loves You Radio, the Bible teaching ministry of Roel Reese in Diamond Bar, California. We're glad you've joined us today. Returning to Nehemiah, Roel will share empowering reassurance that God is always with you when you come under spiritual attack. Satan comes against all whose hearts are fully devoted to the Lord, but those who remain vigilant and firmly grounded in God's truth will overcome. Stay with us for encouragement to shore up your faith in the Word of God and in prayer. Here's Roel Reese with part two of the study, Our God Will Fight For Us.
1: As I was reading the lesson tonight, I was just kind of blown away by the whole thing with Nehemiah, because Nehemiah had a real problem in his hands. But even in chapter 4 tonight, as we continue our study in chapter 4 of the book of Nehemiah, Our God Will Fight For Us, that God's work will be attacked and mocked and criticized when you're really trying to do the work of God. And surely that is our heart, each one of us here individually. We want the best for our families. We want the best for ourselves. We want the best for the Lord. But then you have these people that become irritants in your life, like Sanballat and Tobiah and the Arabians. And to me, it's amazing because in the first six verses that we did last week, let me read them and we'll start with verse 7. He says, the first, that there are four things literally that the enemy will do as opposing the work of the Lord. Number one, we learn that it's ridicule. Ridicule always seems to bring a downcast countenance. It just disappoints people. And yet at the same time, when ridicule came to the people of God, the work of God was being criticized. And yet if you know that God has called you to do what you're doing, it doesn't matter what people think of you. You got to fulfill it. You got to do what God's called you to do. And it's always exciting when you have people that believe in the vision that God's given to you to do it, that are backing you up and they're praying for you and they're behind you. This guy Nehemiah was such a leader, such an incredible guy that not only led the people and excited them and got them to be together to do the work of the Lord, that it came to that place where they were not only being ridiculed in verse 1, it says, but it so happened when Sanballat heard that we were rebuilding the wall, that he became so furious and very indignant and began to mock the Jews. They were rebuilding the wall. We need to rebuild the walls in our lives. We need to come to that place of examination, surveying our lives. Personally, is everything good with me? Is my soul at peace with God?

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2: Encouraging when you're trying to do what's right and yet they're trying to persuade you to do evil. You've got to make a stand before God and before men. Sometimes even with your own family you have to make a stand when they ridicule you and they come against you. Nehemiah was such a person. And the people that he gathered to himself were people like that because they had a mind to work for the Lord. Look what he says in verse 4. He says, "Hear," he begins by prayer, "hear our God, for we are despised. Turn the reproach on their own heads and give them a plunder to a land of captivity." He begins to respond through prayer. He doesn't even waste his time in rebuking him or talking to them. He goes right to the throne of God and says, "Lord, these are the people that are bugging me. Take care of them." Unlike Nehemiah. And then notice in verse 5, "Do not cover their iniquity. Do not let their sin be blotted out from before you. For they have provoked you to anger before the builders." Verse 6, "But so we built the wall, and the entire wall was joined together up to half its height, for the people had a mind to work." Listen, we can never, ever get our eyes off Christ. You can't. You got to have that mind of Christ. And it's so beautiful when you have people that are like-minded in doing the work of the Lord. I mean, this is an impossibility, and yet they build the walls in 52 days. And yet it was the reason that the enemy was coming. They were oppressing. They were, trying to dismay the people at the same time because they had a mind to work together in the Lord. They were able to accomplish the work of God. So the first thing that happened was ridicule. Here's the second thing that will happen. Intimidating plots, threatenings will come now. When you really get serious and you have a mind to work for the Lord and people see that you really have been transformed and you've been renewed and you have been born again of the Holy Spirit and it's no longer a joke, it's no longer a rumor, but something really has happened, then expect to be persecuted big time. People are going to try to intimidate you. Look what he says in verse 7. Now the reaction of the Jews now. "And now it came to pass," or it happened, "when Sanballat, Tobiah, the Arabs, and the Ammonites, and the Ashdodites heard that the walls of Jerusalem were being restored and the gaps were being closed, that they became very, very angry." Why? Because as you start sealing the gaps on the wall, means what? The enemy can get through. You're setting protection. You see? And the enemy is always looking for those gaps in your life. Always. How can I get into that person's life and begin to hassle him and to destroy him? It is of importance, like these people, that as the people of God were restoring the gaps and they began to seal the gaps, that we in our own personal life, spiritually speaking, that we seal every gap that may be there in your life spiritually so that you are safe in the Lord. The enemy hates you when you do that. Watch what happens in verse 8. "And then all of them conspired together to come and attack Jerusalem and create confusion." Notice the threat against the Jews. Violence now. It's no longer words. Now it's physical abuse. "We're going to come and we're going to teach you a lesson." Persecution will come. Because what happens is when people don't have God, they don't care. They don't care.

0: they hurt you. And they can hurt your wife, they can hurt your children, they can hurt your husband, they can hurt your grandchildren. And it's really important that you use wisdom as a child of God, because you're not really hating them, you love them and you pray for them, but at the same time you have to protect your family. And that's what Nehemiah was doing, protecting the people of God. So I think it's really of importance what the lesson is here tonight, the way he's telling us to do it. With all these problems, all these situations, and the conspiracy here to come against them and make an attack against the people of God. Watch again Nehemiah, what he does. Nevertheless, verse 9, we made our prayer to our God, and because of them, we set a watch against them day and night. What did Jesus say to his disciples? Watch and pray. Watch and pray. You see? That's what you need to do. That's what I need to do. We don't need to partake with them in violence. We don't need to partake in making excuses for ourselves, because we know in your own heart that you love them, but they're not understanding. They're natural people. We are spiritual people. There's a difference. Verse 10, notice the third thing, discouragement. And then Judah said, the strength of the laborers is failing, and there is so much rubbish still that they were not able to build the wall. I mean, believe it or not, because we are human, what happens? I mean, we try to be strong, but we become discouraged. Discouraged. Think of how many wives and husbands and children and grandchildren become discouraged because of this situation within the home, within the family. It's really important that we understand. Because here, the people begin to be discouraged because of the enemy. That's a tool of the enemy to bring discouragement.
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0: Verse 11 to 23, here is the fourth thing. Fear will come next. Fear is an amazing thing. Verse 11, and our adversary said, they will neither know nor see anything till we come into their midst and kill them and cause the work to stop. So now it's no longer sending letters or communicating by word, but now they're trying to do what killed each one of them. That's murder. And by intimidation, they're trying to bring what? Fear. Satan always strategizes by opposing people of God through fear. Through fear, so that you're afraid. Fear always comes when I forget who the Lord is and where His presence is over my life. That's when fear comes to my life. We should never be afraid of threats. We should never be afraid of words. We should never be afraid of any person, but we should put our full confidence and trust in the Lord. Always, fully, completely. And so now they're threatening with murder. Look at verse 12. And so it was, when the Jews who dwelt near them came, that they told us 10 times, not once, 10 times, from whatever place you turn, they will be upon us. Notice that. Exhaustion. They want to bring us to a place of exhaustion where we can give up the strength of the laborers. Now is ready to give out. Fear attacks their hearts, and they're saying, you know what? We might as well quit. Look what he says. Verse 13. Therefore, I, Nehemiah, the leader, what does he do? He positioned the men behind the lower parts of the wall at the openings, and I set the people according to their families, and with, notice, with their swords and spears and their bows. He's a man after my own heart. Notice that. Here Nehemiah took the position of that great leadership, and Nehemiah organizes the people To do what? To defend the city, to defend their homes, to defend their families. And notice that he puts them all by families so they're not separated from their families. A family that's going to pray together. This is important. That families pray together and stay together. Very important. Nehemiah knew the value of the family. He knew the strategy that he wanted to take upon the walls because of these enemy coming and putting families together. It brings strength upon the walls. Then he says in verse 14, notice, Nehemiah here will deal now with the situation in three ways. Notice number one, he will improve the defense on the walls. Number two, he's not only thinking seriously, but now he's also again praying. Notice. And I looked and I got up and I said to the nobles and to the leaders and to the rest of the people, do not be afraid of them. Underline that. Do not be afraid of them. What else? Remember, encouragement, remember the Lord great and awesome. He says, and fight for your brethren, your sons, your daughters, your wives, and your houses. You see? Here he is encouraging them to stand together. As the enemy uses the tool of fear, what cures fear? Getting our eyes on the Lord kills our fear. Get your eyes on the Lord. God is for me. Who can be against me? Do not fear them. Remember, the Lord is with you, and He's great and is awesome. And fight for your brethren, your sons, your daughters, your wives, and your houses. And then watch this, verse 15. And it happened when our enemies heard that it was known to us. He said, when they heard that we knew and that God had brought their plot to nothing, that all of us returned to the walls, everyone to work. What a beautiful picture. Imagine that. They were so discouraged, so bummed out. And when Nehemiah, the leader, spiritual leader, got up and shared with them the word and share with them in prayer, and they saw his strength in the Lord, they got encouraged and they said, forget it, man. We're with you, Nehemiah. Let's go back and work. I love it. And that's what we want to do together here at Calvary Chapel. As we're continuing to build inside and outside and remodel and rebuild so that we can beautify the place for you and for your families. And at the same time, not giving up in prayer and watching what God is doing and what He wants to do. We can begin like them to see that they united with one another. Notice that. And they begin to work for God once again. And again, here we see what? Remember who the Lord is. Don't forget that. Who is the Lord in your life? And then what? Verse 16. Notice this. And so it was. From that time on, that half of my servants worked at construction while the other half held the spears and the shields and the bows and notice and wore armor, and the leaders were behind all the house of Judah. Notice that. This is the entrance to the city of Jerusalem now. And now it is what? It is corrected. It's armed. There's security. There's stableness. And everybody feels peace and feels at home and feels safe because of the work of God in each one of their lives. You see? So here we see the workers now getting ready to take arms and to wait. Verse 17, and then those who built on the wall and those who carried the burdens loaded themselves so that with one hand they worked at construction and with the other hand they held the weapon. What a beautiful picture. And what do? With one hand we work and with the other hand we have the word of God. You see? Same thing. I mean, we don't have spears and we don't have swords. But what do? Whenever we get up in the morning or the afternoon or evening, wherever we do 24/7, we have with us what? The Word of God. And I love what he said here. They stood with one hand, they were working, and the other hand, the Word of God. Their weapons. And then check this out. This is so cool. He goes on to say this, verse 18, and everyone of the builders had his sword geared at his side, and he built. And then one sound of the trumpet was beside me. So the trumpet was the shofar. You know, they use them for the wake up in the morning. They call them to a meal or a warning. So they were very important, those trumpets. And here now, this is a call now to them. And check this out, verse 19. And then I said to the nobles and to the rulers and to the rest of the people, the work is great and extensive, and we are separated far from one another on the wall. Look, you guys, it's not going to be done in one day. The work of God is so great. I mean, I look at what God has done here in 33 years. And I'm thinking, Lord, what are you going to do in the next 20 or 30 years? But at the same time, if God is going to continue to build the wall, and because like he said here, the work of God is very extensive. One person can't do it. And we can't be separated. We have to be united. And we have to work closely together in doing the work of God. And so here Nehemiah is bringing in this whole thing on the work of God. And then check this out. This is so neat. Verse 20. And wherever you hear the sound of the trumpet, rally to us there. Why? Our God will fight for us. These are beautiful, beautiful, comforting words to them and to us. What is he saying? Hey, put your confidence in the Lord. God will fight for us. God is fighting our battles. And Nehemiah comes to that place in his own life as he stands up as a leader and he's teaching the people the word of God and he's teaching them how to defend themselves with prayer. Why? Because he's the example. He's teaching them. If you really want to get over your problems, pray. God will hear your prayer. And surely he has for each one of us here. Verse 21. And so we labored in the work, and half of the men held the spears from daybreak even until the stars appeared. So they never gave it up. Verse 22. And at the same time, I, Nehemiah, also said to the people, let each man and his servants stay at night in Jerusalem, that they may be on guard by night and working partly by day. They never stopped. As a matter of fact, you will see here in the next verse that they sit on that wall where they never really changed their clothes, but they washed their clothes and put on the same clothes. Notice, verse 23. And so neither I nor my brother, my servants, nor men of the guard who followed me took off their clothes. You know, I mean, they smell, but that's all right. Watch what it says. Except that everyone took them off for washing. I mean, these people were committed to do the will of God. And remember, if the Lord fights for us, it is not our battles, but it's the Lord. Our confidence has to be in Jesus Christ. And the confidence of the Christian is giving what? Expression in hymns, in songs, in prayers. The Psalms. So many prayers. So many songs. Whenever you feel down, turn to the Psalms and pray and sing out the Psalms. It will blow you away.
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13: When God goes about judging men by knowledge, by truth, by guilt, and by deeds, he will do so absolutely without favoring anyone. 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
14: Welcome to Grace to You with John MacArthur here on AM 630, The Word. Scripture is clear. We will all stand before God someday, and on that day, it won't matter how many people called you great or how many people called you a fool, nor will it matter whether your bank account was large or small or whether your funeral drew 10,000 people or no one at all. There is only one thing that will matter on that day: what God thinks of you. The question is, how can you be certain you will escape the wrath of a holy God? Bring that crucial question to John MacArthur's lesson today as he continues his sobering study called Without Excuse. And now, here's John with the lesson.
13: Let's look at the Word of God together in Romans chapter 2. We want to continue our examination of the principles of judgment as they appear in the first 16 verses of this chapter. And I want us to look at verse 11. For there is no respect of persons with God. Now what that verse is saying is that God is righteously impartial. He is not looking at the person on the outside. He is looking at the conduct to see whether it represents righteousness or unrighteousness. The issue is not whether a person is poor or rich, whether a person is a Jew or Gentile, whether a person is a church member or not, a man or a woman, educated or uneducated, wise or foolish. He's looking at the works. God's sentence will be strictly on the basis of character, and God will be impartial and cannot be bribed. He judges without respect of persons. Now that phrase, there is no respect of persons with God, is a most interesting phrase. Respect of persons is basically one word. And the one word is a combination of the word face, your face, and the word to receive. And with God, he doesn't receive your face, is what it really says. God is not in the business of receiving anybody's face, which means 1 Samuel 16:7. God does not judge on the basis of an outward appearance, but on the basis of the heart. God is not going to judge on the basis of the surface. God doesn't receive face. And the word, of course, later became the word for partiality. God is not partial. Partiality is the fault of one who gives judgment with respect to the outward circumstances and not the inward merit. To have respect of a person's appearance is to rule in their favor for what you see on the surface rather than what you know to be true in the heart. And only the vice of an evil judge would so violate justice. God cannot, God will not do that. In Acts 10:34, Peter opens his mouth and says, "Of a truth, I perceive that God is no respecter of persons." That's Peter in Acts. Paul in Galatians says essentially the same thing. In chapter 2, verse 6, "God accepteth no man's person." In chapter 6 of Galatians and verse 7, "Be not deceived, God is not mocked. Whatever a man sows, that shall he also reap." Whoever he is the implication. "He that sows to the flesh shall have the flesh reap corruption. He that sows to the Spirit shall the Spirit reap everlasting life." Depends on what you do. And God will not pass by judgment because of who you are. In Ephesians 6, 9, "You masters, do the same things unto your servants, forbearing, threatening, knowing that your master also is in heaven, neither is there respect of persons with him." The same phrase is used in Colossians 3, 25, and again in 1 Peter 1, 17. Now that is the thesis of what I want you to understand in Romans chapter 2, so you can look at it again. A phrase repeated at least 5-6 times in the New Testament is the key to our passage. God is no respecter of persons. Whoever you are, he promises to judge. In the 16 verses that begin the second chapter are the principles by which God will judge. Now we've said that in verse 1 is the principle of knowledge. God will judge men who give evidence of knowing his law. The second principle in verses 2 and 3 is the principle of truth. God will judge according to the truth. You cannot hide the truth from God. Thirdly, in verses 4 and 5, God will judge according to real guilt. For men are guilty more than anything else of abusing the mercy and the grace and the goodness and the forbearance and the long-suffering of God. Then in verses 6 through 10, we learn that God is going to judge men based upon their deeds. He will look at their deeds and by their deeds determine whether in fact they have a right to enter into eternal life or not. And when it comes to God's judgment, we come into the next element of principles of judgment, and that is God will judge with impartiality. Verses 11 through 15. Verse 11 sets the section in motion. It says, "There is no respect of persons with God." When God goes about judging men by knowledge, by truth, by guilt, and by deeds, he will do so absolutely without favoring anyone. Based only on the subjective reality of their faith in Christ and the objective confirmation of that in their works. God is fair. He doesn't favor people, nor does he hold people responsible when they didn't know as much as someone else knew who was more responsible. So bound up in the statement, "There is no respect of persons with God," is the fact that he doesn't favor certain people, and secondly, that he deals fairly with everyone according to the light or the knowledge they have had. And someone is going to say, "Well, does God judge everybody the same?" No. No. And that's what we find beginning in verse 12. God, without respect of persons, will judge. Verse 12, now watch this amazing verse. "For as many as have sinned without law shall also perish without law. And as many as have sinned in the law shall be judged by the law." Now think with me. The fact is, there's no respect of persons with God. If you don't have the law, you'll be judged as one who didn't have the law. If you have the law, you'll be judged as one who had the law. God will be utterly, absolutely fair. And the basic idea of the verse is that in the final eternal judgment, God will show his equity and God will show his impartiality by dealing with men according to the light they possess. Now notice in verse 12 then, they have two distinct groups of people. First of all, as many as have sinned without law shall also perish without law. Take the little phrase without law. That's group one. They don't have the law. Anamos. Without law, that's what it means. They don't have the law. But what law? The law of God. The Mosaic law. This is a term to designate Gentiles who do not have the written scripture. What about them? What about them? Will God judge them when they never had the law? Yes, but he'll judge them as those who never had the law. Well, if they never heard the gospel, will he hold them responsible? Well, let's find out. Back to verse 12. It says, the people without the law shall also, what's the next word? Perish. Perish. Apolemy basically means to destroy, to put to death. It is used of eternal death in Matthew 10:28, Luke 4:34. It does not mean annihilation, even though it can be translated to destroy. Annihilation is not what it means. It doesn't mean they go into an unconscious existence. Basically, the best way to understand that is when something is apolemy, it is ruined so that it no longer can serve its intended purpose. And all people were created for the glory of God and for fellowship with him. And when they do not come to God, they are then apolemy. They are ruined as to that purpose and intention. This is no better place illustrated than in the book of Revelation. In speaking of the doom of the Antichrist, we read this in Revelation 17:8. The beast that thou sawest was and is not, and shall ascend out of the bottomless pit and go into perdition. Same word as perish here. Form of apolemy. So the beast is going into perishing. The beast is going into apolemy. A verse or two later, it says, the beast goes into perdition. Verse 11. So twice in the 17th chapter, it says the beast goes to apolemy. The beast goes into perdition or perishing or destruction. Now, if we want to find out what that is, all we have to do is go to chapter 19. And it says, the beast was cast alive into a lake of fire burning with brimstone. Revelation 19:20. So perishing, apolemy, being destroyed, did not mean that that beast goes out of existence. It meant that he was sent into a living judgment, cast alive into the lake of fire burning with brimstone. So God will condemn those who have never heard. And even without the scripture, they will perish. Their perishing, it says in verse 12, will be without law. What does that mean? It means it will be commensurate with them not having the scripture, which means that it will not be as severe as it will be for those who had the scripture. But it is nonetheless perishing. It isn't less than hell. It is hell. It is that those who had the law do not receive hell while the others receive less than hell. It is that they receive a greater hell than the hell the others receive. Why? Verse 12 again. For as many as have sinned without law. Even though they didn't have the law of God, they sinned. And the wages of sin is what? Death. People say, will those people who never heard perish? Yes. What does perishing mean? It means the same thing to them that it meant when it was said in Revelation of the beast, they will be cast alive into a lake burning with fire and brimstone. Why? Because they've sinned. You see, man does sin, even though he doesn't have the written law of God. Because he has in him a sin principle. And because he chooses a lifetime and a lifestyle of sinfulness, specially revealed law, scripture, is not the precondition of sin. Men sin without scripture. They're guilty and they're perishing. And their punishment will be a perishing, a damnation, for they have sinned against God. But it will be a lesser judgment than group two. Look at group 2 in verse 12. As many as have sinned in the law shall be judged by the law. What does it mean, as many as have sinned in the law? This refers to those who received the special revelation, those who had the word of God, particularly Israel and anyone who's attached to them who knew the truth of God, those who heard the prophets, those who read the law and the holy writings, those who had the special revelation. It refers to people today who sit in the church, people who know the truth, people who are in a Christian society or Christian environment. They will be judged according to greater light and greater privilege and greater liability. So God is very fair. He's very fair. The hottest hell is reserved for the people who knew the most. That is why, beloved, it is such a fearful thing to be an apostate. It is such a fearful thing to know the truth and constantly turn your back on it. You would be better off eternally if you never knew than to know and turn your back. But God is fair, and He will judge those without law as without law, and those with law as with law. Now, immediately at this point, Paul knows a Jew is going to ask a question. He's going to say this. Now, wait a minute, Paul. We who have been the guardians of the law, we who have been the agents by which God has revealed the law, we who have written it and rewritten it and preserved it, we should have the higher honor, not the greater condemnation. We who have possessed the law should be protected from God's wrath. And some people today would join and say, yeah, I've been going to church all my life. I've been trying to be religious. I bought a Bible. I'm trying to be religious. I mean, how can we be condemned? We've been the religious ones. We've preserved the law. But we've been religious. We've been connected to Christianity. I mean, it's us. I mean, you know us, the religious folks. Paul replies in verse 13, for not the hearers of the law are just before God, but the what? The doers of the law shall be justified. Now, the word for hearers is not the usual word. It is not the normal word akouo, which is the normal word to hear, but it is akroates, and it's used specifically of pupils who hear because they're constantly in the educational process. That's why James warns us, you see, in the same way. James says, but be ye doers of the word and not what? Hearers only, because if you are, you are deceiving your own selves. What a deceit. God's law doesn't protect hearers from judgment. No, the more they hear, the deeper the judgment. And here's a terrible frustration because you can't obey it in your own strength. And so he literally backs them into a corner, you see. I mean, you're constantly hearing, but you don't do it. And so there is a judicial verdict against you. But the one who does, verse 13, the doer of the law, shall be justified, not the hearer. So God requires perfect obedience. God requires a manifestation of righteousness, but no one can do that. Thus, the law is meant to drive us to a point of desperation where we turn to God for the power to do what we otherwise couldn't do. So the question the Jew might ask is answered. Doesn't do you a bit of good to have it unless you do it. It just intensifies your guilt. Because only the one who does it is justified. And that's a judicial verdict there. Are you ready for the second question? Here it comes. Now, this is the question asked by the Gentile or the pagan or the one who didn't have the law. He's going to say, now, wait a minute. Now, wait a minute. We never had the law. And if we never had the law, how in the world can we be condemned for not obeying it? Fair question. Can you condemn somebody for not obeying the written word? I mean, after all, in Romans 4:15, it says, where no law is, there is no transgression. And in Romans 5:13, it says, for until the law, sin was in the world, but sin is not imputed when there is no law. And in Romans 7:7, what shall we say then? Is the law sin? God forbid. Nay, I had not known sin but by the law. So if there is no transgression when there's no law, and there's no knowledge of sin when there's no law, how can we be responsible when we don't have the written law? And a lot of people ask that question. Does God hold people responsible who have never heard the written law of God? Let's find out the answer. Verse 14. For when the heathen, or pagan, Gentiles, ethne, who have not the law, that is the written law now, keep that in mind, the written law, they don't have that. When they do by nature the things contained in the law, these having not the law are a law unto themselves, who show the work of the law written in their hearts, their conscience also bearing witness, and their thoughts the meanwhile accusing or else excusing one another. Now what is he saying? He's saying simply this. You do not have to have the written law to be responsible. For you have a law within you, manifest in your behavior, manifest in your conscience, and manifest in your thinking patterns.
15: You're listening to Grace to You, the Bible teaching ministry of John MacArthur. John's current study is called Without Excuse. Well, friend, even though we're now into the fall season, north of the equator at least, it may still feel a bit like summer where you are. And for a lot of us, summer brings back memories of summer camp. Well, you might be surprised to know that summer camps, Christian summer camps in particular, played a big role in John MacArthur's pastoral training before he came to Grace Church. Here's how John explained it.
16: I grew up in a church. My dad was a pastor, and church camp was a staple part of life. I went to church camp from the earliest recollections that I have as a little elementary kid, and I remember being overwhelmed at some of the messages that were given in camp. I remember the intensity of being preached at several times a day for a 6 or 7 day period. And I remember that the Lord worked on my heart in that environment. And then as I got a little older, high school, college, I was involved in camp as well in my student years. And the Lord used many of those events to have a dramatic impact on my life under the preaching of the Word of God and thinking seriously about my own commitment to Christ. But my most intense experience with camp came after I graduated from seminary, and I began to speak at youth camps. And I mean, when I say speak at youth camp, I might be at a youth camp for 2.5 months in summer, speaking to a different group of young people every week through that summer period. I did that in summer camps for, I think, about 9 years. Even into the early years of pastoring at Grace Church, I did a lot of youth camps. And that was a critical part of my training as a young man, and I found it a fertile area of ministry among young people because of the intensity of exposure to the Word of God and the opportunity to be counseled 24/7 in that kind of spiritual environment. It's a healthy thing.
15: Right. And friend, a great reminder there that whether you're young or old, at summer camp or sitting in a pew, biblical preaching has the power to transform you. 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And would you do us a favor? Let us know how Grace to You has helped you grow spiritually. And if God has used John's teaching to bring someone you know to faith in Christ, we would especially love to hear about that. 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
19: Ronald Reagan understood that freedom sometimes requires more than quiet diplomacy. It requires moral clarity. On June 12, 1987, standing before the Brandenburg Gate in a divided Berlin, Reagan issued a direct challenge to Soviet leader Mikhail Gorbachev. "Mr. Gorbachev, tear down this wall." The Berlin Wall was more than concrete and barbed wire. It represented a system that restricted movement, divided families, and denied millions the freedoms Americans often take for granted. Reagan refused to treat that division as permanent. He understood that free nations must be willing to identify the difference between liberty and oppression, and have the courage to say so. 2 years later, the Berlin Wall fell. Freedom survives when people refuse to accept tyranny as inevitable. So when freedom is challenged today, will we have the courage to defend it with the same clarity?
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0: When things are rocking along comfortably and enjoyably and with good health and with a full family, my, my, how high is our view of God? But when the bottom drops out, it's easy to lower one's view of God when hardship assaults us.
21: You get up as the sun rises. The coffee's on. The morning looks like every other morning. And then your phone rings and everything changes. That's how it happened for a man named Joe. No morning, no sky riding, just a normal day until it wasn't. Today on Insight for Living, Chuck Swindoll opens the book of Job to show us what suffering teaches us about ourselves. It begins with two lessons every one of us will need sooner than we think. Chuck titled his message, What Job Teaches Us About Ourselves.
0: Well, we're back in Job. Well, let's face it, now your Bible automatically just opens to Job. I'm going to ask you to do something a little different. I don't think that I've ever asked you to do this. I'm going to have you find a blank page, front or back of your Bible, and I want you to write two things, form two columns, and today we'll fill in one, and next Sunday we'll fill in the other. At the top of this page, or this column, write, What Job Teaches Us About Ourselves. Then just number 1 through 7. And then we'll save the next one for next time, What Job Teaches Us About Our God. And won't that be helpful to see what he says to us about ourselves? And then from the principles of Job, what we can learn from him about our God. They go together, sort of a 1-2 punch. Trust me, you'll need these, if not now, soon, if not soon, later. I want to read sort of randomly a section of chapters 1 and 2. All of it will bring back the memory of when we walk through this story. There was a man in the land of Uz whose name was Job. And that man was blameless, upright, fearing God, and turning away from evil. The next few verses describe what he owned and his children. There were 10 of them. Verse 6. Now there was a day when the sons of God came to present themselves before the Lord. And interesting, the Hebrew text says, and the Satan, and the Satan also came among them. The Lord said to the Satan, from where did you come? Then the Satan answered the Lord and said, from roaming about on the earth and walking around on it. The Lord said to Satan, have you considered my servant Job? For there's no one like him on the earth, a blameless and upright man, fearing God and turning away from evil. Satan answered the Lord, does Job fear God for nothing? Have you not made a hedge about him and his house and all that he has on every side? You have blessed the work of his hands, and his possessions have increased in the land. But put forth your hand now and touch all that he has, he will surely curse you to your face. The Lord said to the Satan, behold, all that he has is in your power, only do not put forth your hand on him. So Satan departed from the presence of the Lord. You remember what happened? Four different messengers. It happened on the day when his sons and daughters were eating and drinking wine in their oldest brother's house that a messenger came. Verse 16, while he was still speaking, another also came. 17, while he was still speaking, another also came. 18, while he was still speaking, another also came and said, your sons and your daughters were eating and drinking in their oldest brother's house, and a great wind came from across the wilderness and struck the four corners of the house, and it fell on the young people, and they died. Job arose and

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Psalm 35 is one of the imprecatory psalms. Now you say, what's imprecatory psalm? It's a psalm where, and this is why it appeals to our flesh, it's a psalm where when somebody does something to you, you want to pray, Lord, break their teeth. And that's exactly what David does. Now there's no general consensus on how many imprecatory psalms there are. There are between 10 and 20. I've identified 13 of them. And one of the interesting things about the imprecatory psalms, this is the second one in the psaltery, and as they go beyond deeper into the psaltery, they get more and more intense. So it's like, okay, Lord, you get them. Lord, you do this. And later it's, Lord, break their mouths open. And that's a very appealing prayer for all of us. When somebody's done us wrong, that's an appealing prayer. And David, we would wonder, a man after God's own heart, why would he pray these things? We have a tendency to look at these psalms and justify our own prayer. So, well, if David can pray this, Lord, then I can pray. Go get that person that hurt me. But as you all know, that's not the way the New Testament Christian is instructed to pray for people. Jesus said to bless and not curse. Now, we think we can do that, but wait a minute. He says, when somebody curses you, bless and do not curse. The Apostle Paul said that as far as it depends on you, make peace with all men, even those who've caused you pain. So this is sort of like a tug-of-war psalm. It's our flesh. You know the old cartoons with the devil on one shoulder and the angel on the other one? Well, this is a tug-of-war, flesh and spirit. And we're pulling and we're straining. And the truth is, we sometimes, especially when our flesh gains control, we don't want to win. Because we want the flesh to win, because it satisfies the flesh. If somebody did me dirty, I want to do them double dirty. That's just normal. You've heard that it was said, an eye for an eye and a tooth for a tooth. We love that, yes. Well, no, that wasn't the intent. The intent was to limit the damage that was done, to make sure that it was just. So as you're struggling with your emotions, as you're in that tug of war, remember that God has so much better for us. David didn't have the capacity to love with the love of God. The Romans 5:5 love of God had not been poured out into his heart. David was a man who didn't have Christ in him, the hope of glory. You and I, we do. And the standard for us under grace is much higher. So as good as this feels, as satisfying as it is to our flesh, remember, this is not the way that we're supposed to pray for people in the New Testament. Now, clearly the psalm was written during a time when David was betrayed by somebody close to him. Some of those painful things in life are those that deal with betrayal, especially when we trust people. We don't know what the circumstances were, but it doesn't matter because we all have our own circumstances. So he begins in verse 1. Contend, O Lord, with those who contend with me. Makes sense to us, Lord. If they're fighting me and I'm on your side, you fight them. Have you ever heard yourself say to some or about someone, I don't even want them in heaven?

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2: Through all of this, a man I hated, a man I wanted dead, the Lord spoke to my heart and said, go apologize to him. What? He was one of those. Now, I wouldn't think break his teeth and his mouth board, but he was a pilot, and I would read about an airplane crash. And I would say, Lord, I hope it's him. And God had to deal with that in my heart. In the same way, if you're holding grudges, unforgiveness, if you're holding bitterness toward people in your life, even those who may deserve it from the perspective of the world, you've got to get your heart right with God, because if you don't, not only will these prayers not be answered, but nor will any other prayers that matter to you. He says, and this is feels so good to my flesh, may those who seek my life be disgraced and put to shame. May those who plot my ruin be turned back in dismay. Now, these first verses identify the problem that has precipitated David's prayer. The disgrace and shame that David is asking for is simply those who are rebelling against David and thus rebelling against God. And it would be easy to convince ourselves that they deserve it. And God, you're on my side. That means you're against me. Jesus said just the opposite. He who is not against us is with us. But we have the tendency, well, they're not on my side, so they're not on God's side. What David is saying is, God, these men are pursuing me. But really, their problem is with you. So for your glory and your glory alone, Lord, may they fall. May they be like chaff before the wind, with the angel of the Lord driving them away. Now, we know what happens to chaff when you throw it up in the wind. It just scatters everywhere. And that's what David is asking for. When we let God do our fighting, he can insulate you from the attacks of those who would oppose you. But when we decide to fight for ourselves, we're not going to be that fortunate. We need to learn this simple principle of spiritual warfare. Let God do your fighting. Be slow to defend yourself. Don't try to justify what you did or how you did it. If your heart is right with God and you didn't mean what others are saying that you meant, then you don't have to defend it at all. Let the Lord fight your battles for you. He is a much better fighter than any of us are. He says, may their path be dark and slippery with the angel of the Lord pursuing them. Now, we can take a little bit of comfort in knowing that those who are opposing God, well, their path is always dark and slippery. And the angel of the Lord, in the Old Testament, the definite article is Jesus. Christ in us, the Holy Spirit in our culture, it's the Holy Spirit. And he will pursue the people that you're praying for. Jesus will never let the wicked rest, and we've got to be okay with that. We look, and we're going to get to Psalm 73, and we'll see it. Maybe we'll get to Psalm 73, but we'll get to Psalm 73, and we're going to see a guy who thinks everything is great, and then he sees the prosperity of the wicked. And when he sees them, his heart grows bitter. Surely God is good to Israel, but as for me, my feet almost slipped, he said. And sometimes when we look at people in the world who've done hard things, bad things, especially to us, we think, well, why are they prospering? Lord, that's not fair. God will never, ever let the wicked rest, no matter what kind of lies they tell you, no matter how strongly they try to convince you that everything is okay. They're never okay when they're in rebellion against God. Since they hid their net for me, without cause, and without cause dug a pit for me. Now highlight the without causes there. There's two of them. There'll be another one coming in just a moment. The idea here is David searching his heart, and he's saying, Lord, I'm innocent in this matter. I didn't do anything wrong.

And if you want Jesus to fight for you, you need to be sure that you aren't at fault. You know, to be persecuted for righteousness' sake, Jesus said, is to be blessed. Doesn't feel blessed, and that's not what he said. But when we're persecuted, make sure it's not because of something that you've done. Make sure that you're not at fault, that you're without cause. He says, may ruin overtake them by surprise. May the net they hid entangle them. May they fall into the pit to their ruin. And here's that connector word that I like so much in the scripture. Then my soul will rejoice in the Lord and delight in his salvation. Now you all know that we're never to delight in somebody's ruin. We're never to delight that somebody died and they didn't know Jesus and they're suffering in hell. And yet that's the world that we live in, and certainly that's what my flesh wants to do. I've actually had people tell me, well, I don't want them in heaven. Boy, if that's ever in your heart, you've got to be really, really careful, because the devil is sort of choking the spiritual life out of you in the process. Then my soul will rejoice in the Lord and delight in his salvation. Remember, he's been convinced that the Lord is his salvation, so I'm okay. Well, we should never be okay with anybody in this world dying and going to hell. Now, they deserve it. God is always going to get his justice, but justice and judgment never pleases the Lord. Isaiah 28 says that judgment is a work that's strange to God. We need to make the desire for judgment strange to us as well. He says, then my whole being will exclaim, who is like you, O Lord? You rescue the poor from those too strong for them, the poor and the needy from those who rob them. Justice is sweet, David is saying, and I want justice. And he's talking very honestly here. His whole being, King James says, all my bones celebrates the victory. Ruthless witnesses come forward. They question me on things I know nothing about. They repay me evil for good and leave my soul forlorn. And verse 13 and 14 is a real source of pain for a lot of pastors, and has been, including this one. And we'll talk about it in just a moment. He says, when they were ill, I put on sackcloth and humbled myself with fasting. When my prayers returned to me unanswered, I went about mourning as though for my friend or brother. I bowed my head in grief as though weeping for my mother. But when I stumbled, they gathered in glee. Attackers gathered against me when I was unaware. They slandered me without ceasing. Like the ungodly, they maliciously mocked. They gnashed their teeth at me. Now, this has been, in my past here, a real experience. Many years ago, we had a rebellion in this church when we started the free school. Second year, things got really, really hard financially. And in the third year, there were a bunch of people decided that the free school is crazy. The church has no business having a free school. That's not from God. That's just Pastor Ron's ego. I have no idea why anybody would think my ego would want a free school and we would be poor. But there were some people who came to me after spreading stories and rumors throughout the church and going into people's homes. They demanded that we close the school. And I remember sitting in my office talking to three of them at one time and thinking, well, who do you think you are? If you don't like what we're doing, then go to another church. No, this is our church. I said, it's not your church. And so they started spreading horrible, horrible rumors and trying to divide the church. And we had, I don't know, 40 or 50 people leave. And that doesn't sound like a big deal, but I can't express adequately how painful that was. You see, our church has always been loving just like we are now. We'd never had anything like that happen. And our hearts were absolutely broken. And one particular day, it was summer, it was hot, somebody died. A family member of one of the people that were trying to cause the problem. And they
flat out said, we don't want you at the funeral. The dead man's mother called me and said, Pastor Ron, I don't care what anybody says, I want you at the funeral. I said, you know, it's better that I don't go. I don't want to cause any trouble. And she said, I want you to go as a favor. Will you do it for me? And so I agreed. We went to the funeral. We waited in the car till everybody got close. And then we walked out and we just stood at the back. Didn't want to be conspicuous. We wanted just everything to go smoothly. And when I was sitting there looking at those people, and I don't know honestly whether it was the Lord or the devil, my spirit or flesh, but all I could think about looking at those people, I say, Lord, all I've ever done is pray for them. All I've ever done is love them. All I've ever done is give them the opportunity to use the gifts that you've given them to serve. And they did this. And now my heart is so broken. Now that may have been one of my whiny prayer moments. If that's the case, it certainly was not spirit, it was flesh. But it was so very painful. And that's what David is describing here. He's betrayed by someone that he didn't expect would betray him. And his heart is broken. And he's saying, you know, all those who come against me, when I became aware of their issues, I prayed for them and I fasted for them like they were part of my own family. Well, we all need to be prepared for those kinds of episodes. Seems so unfair. But I'm reminded that there were plenty of, as I said, whiny prayers throughout that period of pain. Verse 17, this prayer has come from my lips hundreds of times. O Lord, how long will you look on? In other words, do something. Rescue my life from the ravages, my precious life from these lions. I will give you thanks in the great assembly among throngs of people. I will praise you. Let not those gloat over me, who are my enemies. Here it is the third time, without cause. Repetition is always important. Be sure that you've settled a score with God. Make sure that you have repented and asked forgiveness, not only from God, but from others. If you are the cause of division, but if you're innocent, then like David, you can say, let those who gloat over me and are my enemies without cause, let not those who hate me without reason maliciously wink the eye. They do not speak peaceably, but devise false accusations against those who live quietly in the land. They gape at me and say, aha, aha. Now that's mocking and derision. With our own eyes, we have seen it. And then David looks at the Lord and says, O Lord, you've seen this. Do not be silent. Do not be far from me, O Lord. And I don't care who you are or how mature you are spiritually. When you're going through this kind of heartbreak, it feels like God is a mile away. I remember during that same time, on Wednesday nights, I was teaching through Jeremiah. And one afternoon in particular, my heart was hurting so deeply. I mean, I'm watching people get hurt by these people that are just spreading evil things. And I see people that I thought knew me. And they would be quick to believe stories. I don't know what it is about our flesh. We want to believe the worst about people. Having to be teaching that night in Jeremiah chapter 12. At about 4 o'clock, I just couldn't take it anymore. So I bolted out my back door and took a very long, hot walk. It was July with the Lord and just cried. I cried and I cried out. And I said, Lord, how long? You see what's going on. You know I haven't done anything. You know that this school is your vision, Lord, not mine. I'm just your servant. I can't stop the school when you said to do it.
And the Lord just, this will sound confusing, but he gently and harshly at the same time rebuked me. And he did it out of the Bible study that I was going to do a few hours later. Jeremiah 12:5 says, "Have you run with men and are weary?" Well, my paraphrase of the prayer, what are you going to do when you have to run with the horses? And I made the mistake of saying, "Lord, what does that mean to me in this situation? I'm just crying out for help. This isn't fair." And you know what he said? He said, "This is a baby trial. Things are going to get much worse. Thank you, Lord." And you see, when you're going through those things, it seems like God is miles away. And yet he's always there. I think it was probably one of the best Bible studies I've ever given that night. That's how fresh it was. "Awake and rise to my defense. Contend for me, my God and Lord. Vindicate me in your righteousness, O Lord, my God. Do not let them gloat over me. Do not let them think, 'Aha, just what we wanted,' or say, 'We have swallowed him up.'" You know, one of the things, when you haven't done anything wrong and other people are being ungodly, you know, the arrogance, they think they're in the right. It's self-righteousness, but you just want, okay, Lord, I want to pray for him, but can you just knock him down a few pegs? And that's what David is saying here. "May all who gloat over my distress be put to shame and confusion. May all who exalt themselves over me be clothed with shame and disgrace. May those who delight in my vindication shout for joy and gladness. May they always say, 'The Lord be exalted, who delights in the well-being of his servant.'" Now, before we go on to the next psalm, remember this: no matter what you're going through, God sees everything. He sees everything. And he is always in the process of conforming even the evil into good for his purposes. Sometimes, especially in the middle of those difficult times, we might think God has lost sight of us. We may cry out, "Where are you, God?" He sees everything, and we need in those moments to remember what is written rather than what we feel. And what is written, he says, "I will never leave you or forsake you."

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Hebrews 10:25 says, "Let us not give up meeting together as some are in the habit of doing, but let us encourage one another, and all the more as you see the day approaching." Calvary Chapel is located in Universal City, Texas, in the Triangle Shopping Center. 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
12: Thank you for joining us. As believers in our Lord and Savior, Jesus Christ, it is vital that we possess the mind of Christ. How do we do that? By consistently studying and applying God's Word daily. We are compelled to let the mind of Christ be in us and assures us that as the children of God, we can have the mind of Christ. 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
13: Furthermore, the donkey literally saved Balaam's life. Balaam was a false prophet who was so satanically blind that he did not even ask why he was having a conversation with a donkey. Think about it. He didn't even ask. He said, what are you doing talking? What if your dog, how many of y'all got dogs? Okay, raise your hand. Don't be afraid. I'm not going to talk about your dog. I'm not going to talk about Lance. How many of you got cats? Okay, you got something. What if your dog or cat saying, why you putting me out the house? I want to stay in. Somebody's getting out that house. Either you go or that cat's got to go, but somebody's going. I don't want a talking dog talking to me, not even in a normal conversation. The man was so satanically blind, he didn't even realize he was having a conversation with a donkey that doesn't normally talk. So don't tell me God can't make eagles say, whoa, whoa, whoa. This is just fascinating. Now, a lot of folk, you have different people, different scholars believing in different things as it comes to the rapture of the church. You have scholars who believe, people of saints even, pastors and people of faith who believe that the rapture is coming before the tribulation. That's my position. You got people who believe that the rapture is going to come in mid-tribulation. You got people who believe the rapture is going to come at the end of the tribulation. Well, they just, they'll catch on later. They're just slow. So let me give you some key tribulation, key scriptures for a pre-tribulation rapture, which is my position, and I'm going to give you some insight to justify it biblically. Key scriptures for a pre-tribulation rapture. The rapture will occur before the tribulation, which means that believers will not experience these horrific, catastrophic events because we will be in heaven with the Lord during the time of the tribulation period on earth. Now, first of all, you have to believe that there is a rapture. Some folks don't even believe there is a rapture, but beloved, there is a rapture. You say, how you know that? 1 Thessalonians chapter 4, verses 15 through 18 says, for this we say to you by the word of the Lord, that we who are alive and remain until the coming of the Lord will by no means precede those who are asleep. For the Lord himself will descend from heaven with a shout and with the voice of an archangel and with the trumpet of God, and the dead in Christ will rise, what? First, then we who are alive and remain shall be caught up. Look, caught up, seized, raptured, caught up. Say caught up. That's the rapture. Caught up together with them in the clouds to meet the Lord in the air. And thus we shall always be with the Lord. Therefore, comfort one another with these words. Next insight on a pre-tribulation rapture. Evidence for a pre-tribulation rapture can be seen in the biblical pattern of divine deliverance. I want you to get that. Evidence of a pre-tribulation rapture can be seen in the biblical pattern of divine deliverance. Much like the accounts of Noah, Lot, and Rahab, who were all removed from harm's way prior to judgment, the church is snatched away into heaven before the impending tribulation. Let me show you what I'm talking about. In 2 Peter chapter 2, verse 4, you'll see this biblical deliverance and rescuing before judgment set in. 2 Peter chapter 2, verses 4 through 9 says, for if God did not spare angels when they sinned, but sent them to hell, putting them in chains of darkness to be held for judgment. Look, if he did not spare the ancient world when he brought the flood on its ungodly people, but protected, look, but protected Noah, a preacher of righteousness, and seven others, if he condemned the cities of Sodom and Gomorrah by burning them to ashes and made them an example of what is going to happen to the ungodly, Verse 7. And if he, look here, rescued Lot before the fire came, he what? Rescued, a picture of the rapture. Rescued Lot, a righteous man who was distressed by the depraved conduct of the lawless. Verse 8. And that righteous man living among them day by day was tormented in his righteous soul by the lawless deeds he saw and heard. Verse 9. If this is so, then the Lord knows how to rescue the ungodly from trials and to hold the unrighteous for punishment on the day of the Lord. Get that verse 9. If this is so, then the Lord knows how to what? Rescue the godly from the trials. That's speaking of the times of Jacob's trouble. It's talking about the tribulation period. And hold the unrighteous for punishment on the day of judgment. Continue with that theme in Joshua chapter 6, verse 17. It also says, Joshua and everything in it must be completely destroyed as an offering to the Lord. Only Rahab the prostitute and the other in her house will be spared, for she protected the spies. Beloved, Joshua did not destroy Jericho until Rahab the prostitute and her family were what? Rescued. The red scarlet cord hanging from a window, it actually identified Rahab's location and also points to the blood of Jesus that rescued us from our sins and judgment. That scarlet cord had redemptive value and pointed to the blood of Jesus Christ. Jericho did not fall until Rahab and her family was taken out. Then judgment came. You see that running thread? Next point, I personally believe in a pre-tribulation rapture because the church is not mentioned at all between Revelation chapter 4 and Revelation chapter 19. Revelation chapter 4 says, after this I looked and there before me was a door standing open in heaven. And the voice I had first heard speaking to me like a trumpet said, come up here and I will show you what must take place after this. In this verse, Jesus Christ speaks to John, summoning him to heaven to witness a revelation of what is to come, which is symbolic of the rapture of the church. Come up here. According to Revelation 19, verses 11, 14, and 16, we can see the second coming of the Lord and his church coming from heaven to earth at the end of the tribulation period. You say, where is that? It's in Revelation right there, 19:11. It says, then I saw heaven open and behold a white horse, the one sitting on it called Faithful and True. And in righteousness, he judges and makes war. And the armies of heaven arrayed in fine linen, white and pure, were following him on white horses. From his mouth comes a sharp sword. Now, this is imagery. In other words, there's no literal sword. Now, this is metaphorical. This is limited. Jesus' mouth is not going to turn into a sword and cut people down. Okay. But this is imagery that he's going to come and put these wicked Christ rejectors to death. From his mouth comes a sharp sword with which to strike down the nations. And he will rule them with a wrought iron. He will tread the winepress of the fury of the wrath of God the Almighty. And on his robe and on his thigh, he has a name written, King of Kings and Lord of Lords. Another scripture on pre-tribulation rapture is Revelation chapter 3, verse 10. Which says, since you have kept my command to endure patiently, I will keep you from the hour of trial. You underline and look that up. That's dealing with the tribulation. From the hour of trial that is going to come on the whole world to test the inhabitants of the earth. This scripture gives us the assurance that the church will be kept from the hour of trial, which is judgment coming upon the whole world during the tribulation. Beloved, because our sins were judged in Christ on the cross, he will not allow his church to experience these horrific judgments during the tribulation period. Let me give you some spiritual insights for living as it relates to this particular passage. Spiritual insights. Number one, God knows how to preserve his saints and the earth until his judgment is complete. God knows how to preserve his saints and the earth until his judgment is what? Complete. Revelation 7:3 says, wait, don't harm the land or the sea or the trees until we have placed the seal of God on the foreheads of his servants. Beloved, God knows the exact day of your departure. As you yield your life to him, as you live for Christ, he will use you fully until your divine earthly assignment is complete and he calls you home. Listen, you're not going anywhere until God is finished with you. That ought to be assuring. You say, what about the killings and what about the murders and what about the shootings and what about this? Go on and live your life. Trust God. Be thankful. Be content. Give the best of your service. Live in joy. Live in contentment. Be thankful until God calls you home. And as long as you are here, you have divine purpose. You have divine. God has a mighty job for you to do. It is not just to sit around and fraternize with your best friend sitting in church. It's not just eating at restaurants. It's not just going to social events. That's a misconception about spirituality. Spirituality is doing God's work, God's way until he comes. Be faithful unto God. Faithful what? In serving him, in giving to him, in being obedient to him until he calls you from labor to reward. This place is not a place of just socialization. We're not here just to have social and events. You can have socials and events and bust hell wide open. Some people have a misconception of what fellowship is all about. It's just, you think it's just eating and enjoying and having little events and creating and going events and going here, going there and everywhere. And you got your little thing going over here and go, oh, we doing something over here. But that's not fellowship. You want to know what real fellowship is? Look at Acts chapter 2, verse 42. That's the greatest passage to me on fellowship. I don't have time to read it. I know you're writing it down. So you stop having a misconception. Some of y'all spend all your time texting and calling and calling and going here and going there and calling people and texting people. Oh, I got this. Let's go to this and this and this and this and this. Listen, you can't be all things to all people and do business for God. Oh, y'all getting quiet now. You can't. Listen, do you realize how many invitations I get across my desk? If I did all those invitations, you know what? I wouldn't get the Lord's work done, and I couldn't be preaching the kind of message that I'm preaching today. Don't you want me to preach more messages like this? Then I have to be very spiritual selective about where I go and who I go with and how many times I go. You know, so much so, even when the Spurs were playing, you know, I don't get my heart beat up. I believe in stewardship of energy. I can't use all my emotions. You say, what do you do when the game is on? You know what I do? I let it go on and play. And I go on and do my bills or do this or that. I read this or doing this. I multitask. And then by 5 minutes before halftime, I cut it on. I don't even look at halftime. I don't even want to know all that talk. And then I let it play all the way. You know, I'm not telling you to do this. I'm talking about me now because I have to be disciplined. Especially if it's coming on a Saturday night. See, that's why y'all sleep in church. I can't sleep. And then 5 minutes before the game is over, I cut it on. And I look at the last 5 minutes. Usually that's the best part anyway. And you know what? And everything I miss, it's going to replay. I have to guard my energy. At my age, there has to be stewardship of my emotions. I can't get worked up and bent out of shape. And some of y'all get mad at everything. You look mean. You're meaning, some of you. We need to have a smile. I was in the restaurant and I just smiled at this lady and she just smiled back. You know, people want a smile. I mean, and so it's real important that you guard your energy. There's stewardship of energy and motion. Now, I'm not saying you can't watch a Spurs game all the way through. If I sometimes I do that too, but I let the Holy Spirit lead me, and I don't get deceived about all of this stuff. Some people think about being with people and socializing all over the church and knowing everybody's name and being with everybody and over here you with this person and you in this group and you in this group and you in this group. Everybody know your name. Well, you better make sure the Lord knows your name. You better make sure the Lord knows your name. Some people say, well, they come up here right after I preach and they say, what's my name? I flunk it every time. You know, I get out of it by saying, you look, I just got through preaching. My body has to unwind. I'm still in I'm still in that preaching mode, and I'm not thinking about you. I've been thinking about the Lord's name so much that I can't think about your name. You know, so look, stop perking up to people. Stop being all of that. I mean, be lovable, be involved. I'm not saying you can't have a good time. I can't say you can't enjoy people, but you know what? You can cross boundaries in your relationship and in your social life, and even in your texting and your emailing. Oh, wow. Why is it so quiet? If I'm speaking the truth, can you say amen?
14: Amen.
13: Say it a little louder.
14: Amen.
13: I'm trying to get you to recalibrate, because some of you, we have divine purpose. And I believe that's why God has let me to be this age preaching this long to you. Because I'm doing what he's calling me to do. I'm not worried about dying. When he called me, I answer. To be absent in the body is to be present with the Lord. And I say, even so, come Lord Jesus. You be faithful unto death. Next point. Though the trumpet judgment will affect the entire earth, God will not destroy the world in a single moment. He will not destroy the world. You know, God could just zap the world and it's over. Oh, God said, oh, no, that's too easy. You've been too evil for that. You're going to feel every bit of this judgment. I'm not going to just zap you away. It's in here. Though the trumpet judgments will affect the entire earth, God will not destroy the world in a single moment. He restrains his full wrath to allow his redemptive work to continue, giving the lost an opportunity to receive the gospel before the end comes. You say, where is that? Look at Revelation chapter 8, verses 7 through 8. It says, the first sounded, and there was hell and fire mixed with blood, and it was hurled to the earth. And a third of the earth was burned up. And look, another third. And a third of the trees were burned up. And all the green grass was burned what? Up. Verse 8. The second angel sounded, and something like a great mountain burning with fire was hurled into the sea. And a third of the sea became blood. Third. Listen at this. There is a progression. Say progression. There is a progression of judgments during the tribulation period so that wicked humanity can experience the full wrath of God's judgment. That's why there's a progression of judgment, so that wicked humanity, the Christ rejecters, will experience the full wrath of God's judgment. He's not going to just zap them out instantaneously. It's going to be divinely orchestrated because of their evilness. Next insight for living, be grateful for your salvation. Be grateful for your salvation, because the best place to be during any kind of crisis, during any kind of persecution, during any kind of judgment is in Christ. The best place to be is where? In Christ. Be grateful for your salvation, because the best place to be during any kind of crisis through persecution or judgment is in Christ. John 16:33 says, these things I have spoken to you so that in me you may have peace. In the world you will have tribulation, but take courage. I have overcome the world. Beloved, knowing that Christ is our refuge should give us peace in troubling times. How many of you have been through crisis? How many of you experienced death? How many of you experienced illness? How many of you experienced being in an operating room, having to be cut on? Who kept you? God. Who brought you through? God. Who brought you through betrayal? God. Hurt and pain? God. Disappointment? God. God is our refuge. He is our peace. And he is our blessed hope. The best place to be. And you know what? Because we are in Christ, I didn't worry when the Twin Towers fell. I just came, made a couple of announcements to the church in the middle of the day. You know, we had the flood of 98. I didn't worry. I didn't fret. We've had challenges with the church. I didn't fret. I didn't fall to pieces. Look, we had COVID to come and go. I didn't fret. Now, I wasn't crazy and just went, you know, just testing God. But I used wisdom. And God kept me all the way through COVID and my family. And I kept on preaching. Matter of fact, I stood here and mounted this pulpit. I know I'm a God-called preacher. Because when you weren't here, when you couldn't come, and I had I had to preach to a whole building live stream, and there were only my wife, two or three others, and the ensemble was here. And I had to really recount. It took me about a couple of weeks, two or three times to preach, to empty chairs apart from five or six people. And I preached like the house had 1,000 folk in it. I preach when people come. I preach when people are scared to come. I still did weddings during COVID. I still did funerals during COVID. I was still on my job during COVID. You know why I didn't worry and why I did my job? Because I was in Christ. I think you missed that. I had the assurance that I was in Christ. He's my blessed hope. Stop being a wimp. Realize that Jesus is a place of refuge. Finally, but not the least, the warnings of coming judgment. The warnings of coming judgment should motivate us as believers to possess a heightened sense of urgency, to examine ourselves, to make sure we are saved without a doubt, and tell others to repent and believe the gospel of Christ. I reiterate, this is significant. The warnings of coming judgment should motivate us as believers to possess a heightened sense of urgency to what? Examine ourselves to make sure we are in the faith without doubt and tell others to repent and believe the gospel of Christ. 2 Corinthians 13:5 says, examine yourself, search yourself. Don't go to hell from the church. Know you're saved without a doubt. Don't just be religious. Don't just sing without Christ. Don't just serve as an usher without Christ. Don't just be in the media ministry without Christ. Don't just be in a chair without Christ. If you're going to be here, be saved here. Examine yourselves as to whether you are in the faith. Mark chapter 1 verse 15 also says, the time is fulfilled and the kingdom of God is at hand. Repent and believe in the gospel. Repent. Say repent.
14: Repent.
13: When is the last time you told a child, a sibling, a friend, a coworker, a neighbor to repent? Oh, they may get mad. Yeah, they'll get mad at you. But it may be it's the best thing they needed to hear. Repent. There ought to be a godly sorrow to the point of a point of repentance for the sins that we commit. But you know, you can't tell any, I close this message by saying, you can't tell anybody else to repent if you're not repenting yourself. Do I have an amen on that?
14: Amen.
13: You cannot tell anyone else to repent unless you are repenting yourself. I got so much to repent about and to cry to God and to confess. I don't have time to be looking at your sin, trying to measure you up, trying to find your faults and being nosy in your life. I got enough stuff in me to deal with. How about y'all?
14: Yeah.
13: Anybody got stuff in them that they need to get rid of? Do you have some excess baggage? It's in the thought life. It's in the ways. It's in your actions. It's in your attitudes. It's all over you. It's time for the church to what? Oh, y'all scared to say it. It's time for the church to what? It's time. We gonna tell people to what? And all God's children said.
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17: Ronald Reagan understood that freedom sometimes requires more than quiet diplomacy. It requires moral clarity. On June 12, 1987, standing before the Brandenburg Gate in a divided Berlin, Reagan issued a direct challenge to Soviet leader Mikhail Gorbachev. "Mr. Gorbachev, tear down this wall." The Berlin Wall was more than concrete and barbed wire. It represented a system that restricted movement, divided families, and denied millions the freedoms Americans often take for granted. Reagan refused to treat that division as permanent. He understood that free nations must be willing to identify the difference between liberty and oppression, and have the courage to say so. 2 years later, the Berlin Wall fell. Freedom survives when people refuse to accept tyranny as inevitable. So when freedom is challenged today, will we have the courage to defend it with the same clarity?
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1: You have been on this journey of personal pursuit of what the world says will make you happy, and you have come to the edge of that, and you are saying, well, how is that working for you? 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I have the things that are supposed to satisfy, and I'm still empty in here.
21: 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In today's episode, Pastor Brian shares a lesson from John chapter 3. In this passage, Jesus meets with the religious leader Nicodemus. Dr. Chappell highlights the point that Jesus makes to Nicodemus, that knowledge and works do not lead to salvation. You can find this lesson and many others when you visit unlimitedgrace.com. And while you're there, look for Pastor Brian's book, The Multi-Generational Church Crisis. This compelling book asks the question of the church, what could be accomplished in the name of Christ if we could better understand each other? Let's hear now from Dr. Brian Chappell as he shares the lesson, A Journey to the Ends of the Earth.
1: Before small was big, before thin was popular, I mean, before what we were really desiring was flatter and thinner big screen TVs, right? Before OLEDs, for the engineers, I learned what that meant, right? Organic light emitting diode. See, I can talk engineer. 4 millimeter thick TV. I mean, you know, now we measure the greatness of your TV by how thin it is. But there was another era. An era when you measured a family's pride by the size of its TV console. Remember those days? Right? The big wooden cabinet, right? And you had in the cabinet not just the TV, but the radio, AM and FM, and the record player. 33 RPM, 45 RPM, 78 RPM, right? And stereo speakers. And the screen on that TV, do you remember? I mean, it was this big. And as you may remember the days of TV tubes, you may remember that things didn't always last eternally there, right? I can remember after my family had gotten, you know, very accustomed to the TV in the evenings, our TV gave out. And because my dad had not finished researching in Consumer Reports, he was not ready to buy a new TV yet. So, you know, he got some of his six kids and, you know, moved the big console, you know, out to the end of the driveway for the trash man to pick up. But that meant that evening, no TV. I mean, we were desperate. This is the land of darkness. This is, you know, what are you going to do? And, you know, my father heard the cries of his children. So here's what he did. He grabbed his tool bag and he said to the kids, he said, all right, grab a flashlight. And we went out to the end of the driveway. And my father took his tools and he took the TV chassis out and took the picture tube out. And then he lined up his six kids in front of the TV and said, all right, shine your flashlights at the screen. And then he crawled up inside the console and told us the tale of Jules Verne's journey to the center of the earth. Now I remember the Jules Verne story, not so much because of the vividness of the journey, but because I was on another journey. I was on a journey to discovering the heart of my father. His willingness to humiliate himself and to go in those contortions for our sake was a measure of his love. In this account of John 3, there is another journey. It's a journey to the very heart of the Son of God, as he is willing to express to us at the behest of his Father what it would mean to love people who are in darkness, in despair, and by humiliating himself, give them eternity. How does he do that? He launches us on a journey through the experience of Nicodemus, the one with whom he is conversing. And when he begins with Nicodemus there in verse 9, you recognize that what he begins by doing is saying to Nicodemus, you are here. It's really the way you begin many journeys in this world, right? Whether you're at the airport and trying to find out where your gate is, or you're at the fair and you're trying to find a particular ride, or you're at the mall and you're just trying to find a particular shop. You go to the map and you look for that little red arrow that says what you are. You are here. Now, Jesus has already said something remarkable to Nicodemus in this passage. You remember, he said, Nicodemus, if you want to see the kingdom of God, if you want eternal things, you must be born again. And Nicodemus says, what does that mean? And it's the whole idea of leaving the human physical realm that you were in and entering the realm of heaven and the Spirit. But of course, there are huge question marks now. And Nicodemus asks an essential question there in verse 9 that we began with today. How can these things be that I would leave this realm and enter another realm? And Jesus just begins by asking a question that actually has two declarations in it. It's verse 10. Jesus answered him, are you the teacher of Israel, and yet you do not understand these things? Now, though it's a question, the first statement within it is, you are the teacher of Israel.

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2: There's not true understanding at the level of the Spirit. And I know that. And Jesus is saying to Nicodemus, this is where you are. You have the background, you have the respect, you have all this knowledge, but you don't really understand yet. And as awkward as it is, that's Jesus just kind of putting the red arrow on Nicodemus and saying, you are here. That's always important at the beginning of a spiritual journey, just to kind of say, here's where I am. Francis Schaeffer, the Christian philosopher of the last generation, because he had so much knowledge and background, was once asked, if you had only an hour to spend with somebody to explain the gospel, how would you spend your hour? And Schaeffer said, that's easy. I would spend the first 55 minutes getting to know the person, and then I would spend 5 minutes saying what the gospel was. Oh, no, that sounds wrong. No, Schaeffer said, the first step is knowing where you are. Because until you have come to the edge of your experience, until you have understood really where you are, you're not willing to take the step into another realm. It's actually the definition of your true spiritual status and understanding of who you are and where you are that gives you the ability to start the journey. Now, having established where Nicodemus is does not mean the rest of the journey will be easy. Because after verse 10, you don't really understand, comes verse 11 and 12 of saying what it's going to take for you to understand. Truly, truly, I say to you, verse 11, we speak of what we know and bear witness to what we have seen, but you do not receive our testimony. If I have told you earthly things and you do not believe, how can you believe if I tell you heavenly things? Nicodemus, you are wanting to understand spiritual, eternal, heavenly things. But I've told you things that are earthly, like you have to be born again, that your position and your prestige and your understanding have not really satisfied you yet, and you don't really get it, which means if you're trying to get to heavenly understanding, to spiritual satisfaction, by where you are now, with all your earthly pursuits and physical dependence, you can't get there from here. Now, just to kind of make clear what that means, what Jesus is saying is, if you're depending on your earthly things to get to spiritual understanding, that's not going to work. You can't get there from here.
3: 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It may seem hard for younger Christians to believe, but people over 50 were raised during an era when 90% of Americans identified as Christian. These older believers were once part of a majority group that understood the mission of the church was to take control of our culture, to halt its evils. At the same time, Christians under 50 have lived their entire lives perceiving themselves as a minority that needs to make credible their faith to a secular, pluralistic culture. These distinct experiences and perceptions have a profound impact on the priorities different generations have for church ministry. It's no wonder that younger and older believers don't always see eye to eye. In his new book, The Multigenerational Church Crisis, Dr. Brian Chappell asks the question, what could be accomplished in the name of Christ if we could better understand each other? This practical and hopeful book is backed by thorough research revealing how to open the lines of communication, appreciate the experiences that shaped each generation in your church, and unite in one mission to impact your community and the world. You can request your copy of The Multigenerational Church Crisis when you donate online at unlimitedgrace.com or by calling 844-844-844.

0: 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And now, more from Brian Chappell on today's Unlimited Grace.
1: This last week, I was coming back from teaching in St. Louis, and recognizing I might have an opportunity to fish this week, I decided on my way back into Peoria, I was going to stop at the Bass Pro Shop. I mean, I'd passed by it, right, numerous times, and as I'm going to the other side of the river, I think, well, just on my way back into Peoria, I'm going to stop at the Bass Pro Shop. So I pulled off the exit that seemed to be closest to the Bass Pro Shop. I got out my GPS and you know, put on the Google Maps and followed exactly to where it told me to go to the Bass Pro Shop. And to my amazement, it kind of took me down my exit, back around, up back on the highway. And then as I got toward the Bass Pro Shop, it said, park on the highway and walk to the Bass Pro Shop. I'm saying, well, that can't be right. So I keep going down the highway. I go to the next exit and go to MapQuest rather than Google. Okay? And it takes me back. Okay? I go all the way back around, make the exit again, come back, and MapQuest says, park on the highway and walk to the Bass Pro Shop. And I've come to a conclusion now. You can't get there from here. So, of course, what I do, I make the whole circle back again. And I go down into East Peoria, and I pull up to a gas station, and I say, how do you get to the Bass Pro Shop? Right? And the person says to me, that's easy. You just go down to Riverview Drive. I'm going, no, you don't get it. I'm new here. I have no idea where Riverview Drive is. So I have another question. Have you ever been there? Because if you tell me you've been there, I'll know there is some way to get there. I ultimately got there. But it was with the understanding of someone who had already been there. That's exactly what Jesus is going to say to Nicodemus. Look, verse 13. No one has ascended into heaven except he who descended from heaven, the Son of Man. If you're trying to get to heavenly places dependent upon what you have done, depending upon your context, your world, you can't get there from here. You're going to have to hitch your wagon. You're going to have to connect to somebody who's already been there, and that is the Son of Man, the one from heaven. Now, I've tried to say it in a way that connects with you, but I hope you recognize that saying that we must connect to Christ in order to make our way to spiritual satisfaction does not mean this is a pleasant journey at all. If people who have been pursuing satisfaction in life through career, through money, through knowledge, through pleasure, through any other form of physical, material, earthly satisfaction actually have to come to the end of their world and say, this is not going to work, that is never going to be a pleasant process. To actually come to the end of my earth to say, I now have to step into a dependence relationship with Jesus Christ is not something that people are going to desire to do. And so Jesus is saying to Nicodemus, in essence, you must leave your world behind. I mean, just understand where your world has gotten you. You have reputation and knowledge and experience and wealth, and you're not satisfied yet. Your world has not provided what you want. Now, for some of you, what I'm saying is foreign language, but some of you know exactly what I'm saying. Because you have been on this journey of personal pursuit of what the world says will make you happy, and you have come to the edge of that, and you are saying, well, how is that working for you? It's not working. I have the things that are supposed to satisfy, and I'm still empty in here. I think of one of my very good friends, who I got to know because I kind of jogged the same route for about 20 years in St. Louis. And on that jogging path, if you jog for 20 years, there are other people who get on that path kind of in the same time of morning, and I get to meet them and get to know them over time. I'm not going to tell you my friend's real name. I'm going to call him Steve right now, but I'll say Steve had been an amazing athlete in college and found enough reward in that After his college years, he decided that he would go into the sports apparel business, and he was amazingly successful at it, made tons of money, and still wasn't satisfied. So he became a doctor and went into sports medicine. And despite his knowledge and prestige, it wasn't enough, particularly after his marriage began to crumble. And an oldest son turned to drugs. And his daughter began to struggle terribly with depression. Because my friend Steve had been put in a boarding school by a difficult mother as he was growing up. He was basically raised as an orphan in this boarding school where those who called themselves Christian abused him. And he wanted nothing to do with the things of the faith. As we would run on the path, before he knew entirely who I was, he was one of the most profane and angry people I have ever met. But as we would run through the months and then through the years, he would occasionally ask questions, always keeping me somewhat at arm's distance. Until the mother that he so longed to have a relationship with died. And then despite the money and the knowledge and the success, he went with me to my mailbox, and as I turned off to go home, he simply said, "Would you stop? And would you pray with me? I've just come to the end. I've got everything that this world says should satisfy, and I'm empty." And as we prayed, I recognized what had happened was the Lord had brought him right to the end of his world. The blessing of that is, at the end of the journey of self, is the Savior, the one who would hear his prayer and delight to hold him in his emptiness. It's the same journey that Nicodemus is on. Now, I will confess to you, none of us wants to be on this journey. C.S. Lewis describes the journey to the end of our world this way. We are such half-hearted creatures, fooling around with drink and sex and ambition, when infinite joy awaits us. But we are like an ignorant child who goes on making mud pies in a slum because we cannot imagine what it would be like to accept the offer of a holiday at the beach. I haven't been there. And so somebody who offers me a holiday at the beach, because I can't imagine what that would be like, I go on making mud pies in the slum because I can't imagine what it would be like to have the joy that you're talking about. And this is the experience of so many as we talk to them in the churches, as we, some of us in the church, wrestle. I'm making this pie of the things of earth. And I get money, and I get relationships, and I get pleasures, and I get prestige and knowledge and career, and I put all these things together, and it's still not all I'm looking for. It's just exactly what Nicodemus is going through. We are introduced to his journey a little bit earlier in this same chapter, verse 2 of chapter 3. Do you remember? This man, this Nicodemus, came to Jesus by night and said to him, "Rabbi, we know that you are a teacher come from God, for no one can do these things that you do unless God is with him." He is a leader in Israel. And yet he comes to Jesus at night. He's this cautious inquirer saying, "Do you have something I need? I mean, I recognize you can't say and do the things you do unless you're from God. But I think I know God. I think I know what he's supposed to be. But somehow I'm not satisfied yet. I've got questions still. I've got emptiness still." And so this "you are here" point begins with just this cautious inquiry of, "I don't have all the answers yet. I'm supposed to, but I know there's still some emptiness in me." This isn't the end of our introduction to Nicodemus. If you've got your Bible still open, look at John chapter 7. John chapter 7 and verse 50. Nicodemus begins this journey out of the mud pie making to the heavenly realities just by acknowledging Jesus might have some answers for me. But that maybe gets underscored in John 7 and verse 50. Here's what's happened. The other Jewish rulers are getting intimidated by Jesus and the people following him. So they send soldiers to arrest him. But the soldiers, when they hear Jesus say, "We shouldn't arrest this guy. He tells us things we've never heard before." And so the soldiers come back, and the rulers are even more unhappy with Jesus. But verse 50 of John 7, Nicodemus, who had gone to Jesus before, and who was one of them, that is the rulers, said to them, "Does our law judge a man without first giving him a hearing and learning what he does?" They replied, "Are you from Galilee too? Search and see. No prophet comes out of Galilee." Now what Nicodemus has done here is he's just taken a little risk. You want to arrest Jesus, but doesn't our own law say you have to be fair? You know, you should give him a hearing. And instead, his own colleagues turn on him and they say, "Are you from Galilee too? The slums? Are you going to stick up for this guy?" Well, all that Nicodemus has said so far is, maybe we ought to listen to this Jesus.
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6: Ronald Reagan understood that freedom sometimes requires more than quiet diplomacy. It requires moral clarity. On June 12, 1987, standing before the Brandenburg Gate in a divided Berlin, Reagan issued a direct challenge to Soviet leader Mikhail Gorbachev. "Mr. Gorbachev, tear down this wall." The Berlin Wall was more than concrete and barbed wire. It represented a system that restricted movement, divided families, and denied millions the freedoms Americans often take for granted. Reagan refused to treat that division as permanent. He understood that free nations must be willing to identify the difference between liberty and oppression, and have the courage to say so. 2 years later, the Berlin Wall fell. Freedom survives when people refuse to accept tyranny as inevitable. So when freedom is challenged today, will we have the courage to defend it with the same clarity?
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12: Well, the Bible says that you have to confess with your mouth and believe in your heart that Jesus is Lord, that you can have a kingdom change, an eternal destiny transformation by what you believe and what you say. 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
13: 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That's 855-577-2255. We are so glad you're here to listen. Today's program will complete the message we began yesterday. Here's Pastor Allen with part two of Getting It, Being God Smart, His Words and Our Words.
12: Somebody said to me the other day, Pastor, you take this Bible thing pretty seriously. You caught me. It's kind of important to me. You know, my dad was a veterinarian, and I grew up in that environment where he was usually dispensing medicine to people who had pets. And then my brothers and I got pulled in. We were kind of the phone answering service. We were that before voicemail. And so we took all kinds of calls from pet owners. You know, and they'd call back and say, you know, Fluffy's not feeling better. And I'm like, oh, really? And I said, well, what did Dr. Jackson prescribe? And they'll tell me. And they said, well, you know, I gave Fluffy one of those pills, and he did so much better that the next day I gave him four. And I said, and so do you have any idea why Fluffy's not feeling good? No, I don't have a clue. I thought he'd be four times better today. So it wasn't just whether or not medicine was effective. To be really effective, you had to take it according to the instructions. What a thought. You know, we have this habit. We go, oh, I read my Bible. I know, but did you do anything it said? Well, I mean, I didn't do that. I couldn't pronounce all the words. Oh. It's like giving a dog all the medicine it wants. I was always fascinated. People would come to the doctor. They would get their instructions. They'd get the treatment protocols, and they would go home and do what they wanted. Then they would call back and say, it didn't work. And I think we do that with the Lord. Every generation, folks. We think we're too smart for God. The cultural pressures, the peer pressures, our own self-confidence, our own carnal nature. There's a voice in us that says, oh, did God really say? And then we go back to Genesis and we find that phrase in the opening chapters of the Bible. And we think, oh, it's not a new ploy at all. So again, the question, are we willing to be God smart? Are you willing to align yourself with God's word? Are you going to look for cultural approval and affirmation? Do you want to be more fashionable than godly? And I don't mean primarily because of your wardrobe. Do you want the approval of people directed to you based on the cultural cues? Or are you willing to allow God's wisdom to begin to permeate your decisions? There's a connection between God's word and following Jesus. Most of us, if you have an affiliation with Christianity, know you're supposed to follow Jesus. That's kind of the nature of the relationship. But I don't believe you can do that apart from God's word. And I brought some passages to support it. Psalm 119, your word is a lamp to my feet and a light for my path. Your word. John 8, when Jesus spoke again to the people, he said, I'm the light of the world. Whoever follows me will never walk in darkness, but will have the light of life. See, you can't follow Jesus unless you're following his word. They go together. Chapter a day is a good beginning. John 1, verse 4, in him was life, and that life was the light of men, and the light shines in the darkness, and the dark has not understood it. Those that stand apart from the word of God, stand apart from the kingdom of God, that aren't interested in honoring Jesus, they won't understand. They won't. It's why we tell them our God stories. It's why we're willing to share our testimony a bit. It's why we have to overcome our embarrassment, our reluctance. Well, what will they say if I tell them I'm one of those people? What will they say if they become a Christ follower and you didn't tell them you were one of those people? That's a far more awkward conversation. John 1:14, the Word became flesh and dwelt among us. We beheld His glory as of the only begotten from the Father, full of grace and truth. See, when we yield to the Word of God, we follow Jesus, and the same light that illumined His life, it illumines our lives. To be a Christ follower is to accept His Word. Not to stand apart from it and pass judgment on it and say, well, I don't know if I believe that or not. Then we have to grapple with whether or not we're going to follow Jesus. See, I don't believe you can be a Christ follower and reject the authority of His Word. I don't know how to do that. I don't believe our friends in the New Testament would even understand the idea. So just to kind of put a summary around that, I believe there's a connection between yielding to the authority of God, yielding to the authority of Scripture, and wielding, exercising the authority of Scripture. I don't believe you can live in the authority of the Word of God or the authority of the kingdom of God if you haven't yielded to the authority of the kingdom. And that really isn't about sitting in church and having a religious vocabulary and being able to quote verses. You could do all of those things and not be anywhere remotely yielded to God. Yielding is walking in obedience to the truth that you know, not the truth you select. You know, it's a little bit like spiritual health, I think, has a lot of parallels with physical health. And you can say, well, you know, I'm very healthy every day until noon. And then it's from 12 o'clock on, I eat what I want. But I'm up until noon. I'm a kale-only kind of guy. Well, we tend to have a little bit of that kind of divided loyalties, I think, in our spiritual lives. And we go, well, you know, I mean, I go to church and I volunteer a little bit. I even give a little bit of money, and you know, but God's got to be a guy. Or it's business. No, if you're ungodly in business, you're ungodly. But if you've got some group of friends with whom you engage and with them you're ungodly, you're just ungodly. Well, I have godly friends.

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2: That is the offensive line. I don't remember what had happened, but he's screaming at him from the sidelines and the camera's focused. And there's this huge offensive 300-plus-pound guy walking towards the sideline. And the coach was an imposing physical specimen, about like me. And he's screaming at the offensive lineman. And as the man gets closer and closer to him, and you can tell he can hear the coach and understand, you watch him just shrink. I mean, if it had been a physical context, the offensive lineman could have snapped him like a twig. He could have taken his helmet off and pounded him into the ground and left him as a puddle. But the words of the coach and the authority they expressed had the ability to completely change the posture. You could read it on a television set hundreds of miles away. Words. Words. They're described as something to be utilized. There's a significance attached to words that is missing in conventional wisdom. I went to graduate school at Vanderbilt in their divinity school. No, they did not teach you to be divine. But it was their theology school. And it wasn't a particularly faith-filled place when I was there. In fact, it was quite the opposite. But I'll never forget, I had a couple of classes, particularly on Hebrew Bible, Old Testament, where the professors would describe the notion of language to the people in the Old Testament. They said they treated words as if they had a tangible quality. It was if words followed you around and impacted you, that you could collide with words or gain momentum from words, that words actually, he said, the people who wrote that book had this notion. They weren't attaching any credibility to it in the 20th or the 21st century. They were just saying, you know, back in the day, they thought words had like substance. What a quaint idea. What a quaint idea. Do you remember how God created the world? By His Word. There's an authority or a power in your words that has significance spiritually, as well as physically. Now, can that be overstated and misused? Sure. So can food. But it doesn't mean you don't need nutrition. Well, I've known people that abuse that. They were just crazy. Yeah, me too. And I've been to restaurants where I'll never go back. Kathy and I visited one a few days ago. Not going back there. But I haven't stopped eating. Don't let people that misuse authority or a freedom or a liberty keep you from benefiting from the truth. Please. Please, I meet people say, I'll never be a Christian because I had a neighbor and they were a hypocrite. And I'm like, it's very unfortunate. We'd make room in church for one more. We'll squeeze you in. Come on. We're a people in process. Please don't reject this principle because you've seen it misused. There's an authority, a spiritual authority in your words that can affect your life. If you don't believe it, I'll give you the most simple presentation I know from Scripture. What is necessary for a person to be saved, to gain entrance into the kingdom of God? How do you do that? Do you join a church? Do you do it by volunteering to work with children's ministries? Is it about donations? No, the Bible says that you have to confess with your mouth and believe in your heart that Jesus is Lord. That you can have a kingdom change, an eternal destiny transformation by what you believe and what you say. Now, if your words have the authority through the grace of Almighty God to deliver you from the kingdom of darkness and bring you into the kingdom of His eternal Son, perhaps there are other expressions of that spiritual authority in your life.
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2: Now, I've got a new book, Let's Pray for America. It's 30 prayers to shape our future. It's an election year, lots of voices, a lot of clutter. We always focus on what we can do. Well, I want you to vote, but more importantly, I want you

0: 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So we prepared this book to give you 30 prayers to shape these next few weeks, and I believe invite God to shape our future. Take a copy, share it with your friends, order some others. If we'll pray, we'll see God's outcomes this year in real time. God's moving in the earth. Let's join Him.
1: 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Now, let's get back to Pastor Allen to wrap up part two of his message called Getting It, Being God Smart, His Word and Our Words.
0: Proverbs 18:21, the tongue has the power of life and death. And those who love it will eat its fruit. Proverbs 21, he who guards his mouth and his tongue will keep himself from calamity. Do you ever think about that, guarding your mouth? In the book of James, if you prefer the New Testament, it says the most unruly part of your body is your tongue. You know that's true. And I was a younger man, I was probably more tempted to challenge you physically. It takes too long to heal now. But I will still set on you with words. All right? How many of you know your mouth can write a check, your body can't cash? Oh, me. Powerful stuff. If you guard your mouth and your tongue, you'll keep yourself from calamity. Proverbs 12:18, reckless words pierce like a sword. But the tongue of the wise brings healing. Some of you allow yourself the emotional liberty of loosing your words. Well, it's how I felt. Doesn't mean you should express it. Does not mean, you can't say my feelings are illegitimate. No, I can't. But I can tell you the world shouldn't have to deal with all of them. We have unleashed some things. In the church, train your kids. Harmful words. I just gave you a sampling from the book of Proverbs. They all come from Proverbs. I just gave you the chapter and verses. With your mouth you destroy your neighbor. By the mouth of the wicked a city is destroyed. Reckless words pierce like a sword. A deceitful tongue crushes the spirit. A flattering mouth works ruin. He who turns the page can read the rest. It's not a frequently quoted proverb, but it's in there somewhere. He who speaks rashly will come to ruin. If you've been trapped by what you've said, God, gossip separates close friends. Persuasive words lead us astray. Trapped by his sinful talk. Those are all very powerful. It's powerful language, all connected to our words. All of it. It's stunning. It truly is. Destroy, pierce, crush, work ruin, trap, separate friends, lead astray. All orchestrated by what comes out of our mouths. Because, oh, I didn't mean anything. Folks, ignorance and intent does not remove you from consequences. I didn't mean to do that. You're responsible for what comes pouring out of you. Your words can equally be powerful in a positive way. They can be helpful. Truthful lips endure forever. Kings value a man who speaks the truth. The tongue, it brings healing. He who holds his tongue is wise. Speech of the upright rescues them. Pleasant words promote instruction. A trustworthy man keeps a secret, guards his mouth, and keeps himself from calamity. Completely different set of words, endure, value, rescue, promote, healing, sweeten, protect. All the result of words. All the result of words. There's more than 100 verses in the book of Proverbs that deal with your words. God's smart. God's smart. And we thought the only thing was not use profanity. You can be wicked and not use profanity. You can use your words for evil. and not be vulgar. We've accepted this naivety. We've accepted this false presentation of what it means. Align ourselves with the authority of God. Let's be God smart people. When God gives you a promise, here's really the question. Are you going to accept the promise at face value? Or are you going to accept it and then say, well, nevertheless. I mean, I know what God said, but, and then off we go. The screaming example of that in Scripture is the former slaves of Egypt. 400 years, they're slaves. God sends Moses in with a tremendous display of power, the supernatural, and delivers them from the most powerful dynasty in the earth at the time. They plunder Egypt. The slaves plunder the land. They have no army. They have no weapons. All they have is the demonstration of the power of God, and they leave Egypt with all their gold and their silver. God leads them into the wilderness. He feeds them every day. He provides water for them in the desert. There are no sick people amongst them. He orchestrates a whole form of civilization, patterns of worship, all the things that they need. He brings them to the border. He said, now that's the land I want to give you. And they say, oh, it's an amazing place. It's a land that flows with milk and honey. But it's too difficult. Too difficult for whom? You couldn't get yourself out of the brick pits of Egypt. You were powerless to deliver yourselves, and God delivered you. And God has said he will give that to you if you'll take the next step. And they said, we're not taking any more steps. You know what God said to them? He said, you can have what you said. I will give you what you've asked for. I promise your words have spiritual authority. Can that be abused? Sure. But your words have spiritual, it doesn't change the reality and the truth of it. God created the earth and everything that's in it for your benefit. You can use it for perversion or you can use it for your well-being. The same is true with your words. I want to close. I brought you a proclamation, which is really just saying what the Word of God has said about you. And so you'd understand the principle a little more. I gave you the verses of Scripture from which I distilled the proclamation, because they're not arranged exactly, but Psalm 119, I think I put all that in your notes, didn't I? Yeah, you got the deluxe version. Psalm 119 says, your word is a lamp to my feet and a light for my path. That's helpful. Have you ever walked across a room you didn't know in the dark and not cussed? Well, I mean, you're alone in the dark. I mean, it's you and the Lord. You can repent, right? That's all I don't know. No, a lamp is better. A little bit of light helps, huh? Imagine navigating life's choices and life's decisions with no light, just stumbling in the darkness. Sounds painful. Proverbs 4, when you walk, your steps will not be hampered. When you run, you'll not stumble. That's really good. Habakkuk, the sovereign Lord is my strength. He makes my feet like the feet of a deer. He enables me to go on the heights. Hebrews 13, so we say with confidence, the Lord is my helper. I will not be afraid. What can man do to me? It doesn't say I don't have challenges with fear. It doesn't mean that fear doesn't come to visit, but I'm not going to choose fear. I don't want to make fear-based decisions. Psalm 56, in God whose word I praise, in God I trust, I will not be afraid. What can mortal man do to me? But I'm going to trust you. I want to be God smart. And then Isaiah 54, it's a longer passage. All your sons will be taught by the Lord, and great will be your children's peace. Some of you have tremendous fear for your children and your grandchildren. Teach them to be God smart. If they're technological geniuses and they don't know the Lord, you have left them incredibly vulnerable. If you give them every kind of an inheritance, but not a godly inheritance, you have left them incredibly vulnerable. I'm not opposed to the other, but teach them. And it's much easier to show them. If you will live it, they will catch it. If you don't live it and you try to tell them, they won't pay attention to you. In righteousness, you'll be established. Tyranny will be far from you. Tyranny seems pretty close these days. They're going to confiscate your property and your vehicles, your assets. You'll have nothing to fear. Terror will be far removed. It will not come near you. No weapon forged against you will prevail. Doesn't say there won't be weapons forged against you, but they won't prevail. You'll refute every tongue that accuses you. This is the heritage of the servants of the Lord. And this is their vindication from me, declares the Lord. I think being God smart might be a good plan. Amen. Chapter day is not a heavy lift, folks. It's a beginning point. So from those verses, I brought you a proclamation, something you can declare that the Word of God says about you over your life. I would commend it to you for something to do morning and evening for a season. Why don't you stand with me? We'll make the proclamation together. You ready? Your word is a lamp for my feet. Therefore, as I walk through life, my steps will not be hampered. When I run, I will not stumble. God Himself is my strength. He makes my feet like the feet of a deer. He enables me to go on the heights. So I say with confidence, the Lord is my helper. I will not be afraid. What can man do to me? In God, whose word I praise, in God I trust, I will not be afraid. All my sons will be taught of the Lord, and great will be the peace of my children. Terror will be far removed from me. It will not come near me. No weapon forged against me will prevail, and I will refute every tongue that accuses me. For this is the heritage of the servants of the Lord. And this is their vindication from the God of heavens. Amen. Hallelujah.
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5: 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His Word still stands, and His people still matter. That truth is at the heart of the International Fellowship of Christians and Jews. 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

0: His attention, because we are God's in His sight all the time. All the time. Therefore, we must trust your loving Heavenly Father. Can I get an amen?
1: Amen.
0: If He feeds the birds and clothes the flowers, how much, much, much, much higher priority are His children for whom His Son shed His blood? Secondly, verse 24, we're always going to receive His provision. And the reason He chose raven, of all the birds, of all the creatures, He chooses the raven. Jesus does this deliberately, because ravens are vultures. They are too dumb to store food, yet they survive solely by God's provision for them. How much more valuable we are! Our Heavenly Father will never fail to supply all that He knows we need. David said, I have been young, now I'm old. I have never seen the righteous forsaken, nor his children begging for bread. Not only that his children are priority one for him, not only that his children are the recipients of his provision, but thirdly, verses 25 and 26, his children have divine privilege. I think throughout history, people always worried about health. I think that's fact if you read history. I mean, it's nothing new, but oh my goodness, now it's a $1 trillion business. No, Jesus said, none of us can prolong our life. It's appointed a day. The Bible says it's appointed a day in which, and then judgment. It's appointed a day. Nobody can change that. Nobody can add 1 hour to their life. Fourthly, you have God's preferential treatment. Look at verses 27 all the way to 29. Here you see clear comparison with the rest of creation. God's children, His redeemed believers, have a preferential treatment over all created things. Now, you know, the evolutionists say that man is only a highly developed animal, right? The only thing we have in common with animals and plants is that we're all created by God. From that time on, we're all separate. Now, if you want to believe that you're a descendant of a tree, God bless you. That's where it ends. But because humans are uniquely created in God's own image, we are created with the capacity to love and to reason. Above all, we are created with the capacity to worship God. And God's compassionate preference is for those He made in His own image. But this is not just preferential treatment because we are created in God's image. We have further preferential treatment because we are the children of the living God. Beloved, listen to me. Some preachers talk about, we're all the children of God. No, we're not. We're all the creation of God. But only the blood-bought children of the living God. They are the children of God. In verse 28, it said, you have little faith. You have little faith. It means you're lacking in trust in God's knowledge of your needs. You see? But that's not all. That's not all. Lacking trust in His knowledge to know of your need, but also lacking trust in His power to meet your needs. Can I get an amen?
1: Amen.
0: Such lack of trust, beloved, listen to me, it dishonors God and produces worry, and sometimes it even restricts God's flow of blessing. God's priority, God's provision, God's privileged children, God's preferential treatment. Fifthly, God's parental blessing to His children, verses 30 and 31. Here, for the first time, our Lord Jesus speaks of believers as God's children. That's why I want you to underline it in your Bible. Beloved, the fatherhood of God is only for His believers. This should lift you to the highest level of joy. It does to me. This should lift you to the highest heaven in praise and thanksgiving. Now, I am aware of the fact And I know that experientially. There are some people who have negative experience with their earthly fathers. I know that. And sometimes the problem and the error comes when you compare your heavenly father with your experience, the negative experience with your earthly father. Please listen to me. I want you to imagine the most thoughtful, the wisest, the kindest, the most compassionate father that you could ever imagine having. Then multiply that million times and you get close to your heavenly father. But Jesus is saying more than that. He is saying that you do not even have to ask God for these needs. Why? Why? Because He already knows that these are your needs. And He's going to meet them and meet all of your needs when your focus is the kingdom of God. When you praise Him, adore Him, and worship Him, and serve Him, and sacrifice for Him, and witness for Him, and being obedient to Him, He will meet all your needs. He will meet all your needs, all of them, in His perfect way. Sixth and finally, God takes pleasure in His children. Look at verses 32 all the way to 34. Little flock. Now don't just go past that very quickly, because that is a term of endearment. Little flock. Jim Elliot, who was martyred for Christ, was a missionary in Latin America, said the following. He said, "He is no fool who gives what he cannot keep to gain what he cannot lose." I have a dear friend in Australia, went through horrendous times, and then God brought him back. And he said, "I believe in giving with a warm hand, not a cold hand." Another friend many years ago used to say to me, he said, "Michael, I like to do all my giving while I'm living, so I am knowing where it's going." Beloved, it's the cry of my heart and a prayer of my heart for myself, and I pray that for you, that we develop a total trust of our Heavenly Father. Total trust. Not occasional trust. Not when things are going well. Total trust. So that we can overcome worry God's way.
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0: 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I encourage you to give right now. You won't regret it. In fact, it will bring you great joy to know that your dollars are impacting lives. 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God bless.
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16: Ronald Reagan understood that freedom sometimes requires more than quiet diplomacy. It requires moral clarity. On June 12, 1987, standing before the Brandenburg Gate in a divided Berlin, Reagan issued a direct challenge to Soviet leader Mikhail Gorbachev. Mr. Gorbachev, tear down this wall. The Berlin Wall was more than concrete and barbed wire. It represented a system that restricted movement, divided families, and denied millions the freedoms Americans often take for granted. Reagan refused to treat that division as permanent. He understood that free nations must be willing to identify the difference between liberty and oppression, and have the courage to say so. 2 years later, the Berlin Wall fell. Freedom survives when people refuse to accept tyranny as inevitable. So when freedom is challenged today, will we have the courage to defend it with the same clarity?
17: What if 1 week in the Mediterranean could change the way you view the New Testament? This is Alistair Begg inviting you to join me on the Deeper Faith Mediterranean Cruise, August 28th to September 4, 2027. So, I hope you will consider coming. You can find all the information that you need at deeperfaithcruise.com.
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22: What about him who doesn't hear? 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
21: 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I'm David Jay, thanking you for joining us today as we listen, learn, and are challenged by God's Word, the Bible. What if one of the most neglected commands in Scripture isn't about what we do, but what we don't do? What if learning to stop is exactly what your soul has been longing for? This September, Pastor Jack Hibbs is honored to feature Stop in the Name of God by his late friend Charlie Kirk. While Charlie was known for courageously speaking to the issues of our day, this book reveals another side of his heart, a desire to help believers rediscover God's gift of Sabbath, rest, and dependence upon Him. 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On today's edition of Real Life Radio, Pastor Jack continues his series now called The Book of Ephesians and a message titled, We Have Been Chosen in Christ, Part 1. Ephesians is a letter the Apostle Paul wrote from prison to the church in Ephesus, showing every believer who they really are in Christ. And right here, Paul tells us something amazing, that before God ever made the world, He chose us. You see, that's a truth that we can hardly take in if you think about it. It means our place with God isn't based on how good we are, how good looking we are, or even how much we've messed up. He chose us out of His own love. And that, well, it's the most secure thing we could ever hold on to. So today, Pastor Jack teaches that God is the one who calls, leads, and accomplishes His purposes for our lives. And He alone is sovereign. Long before the foundations of the world were laid, God placed us at the very top of His priority list. Before we get into the message, I had a chance to sit down with Pastor Jack and talk about it with him. So let's get into that. And continuing in the book of Ephesians, in this message, Pastor Jack, we're going to get into one of the big ones, that God chose us before He ever made the world, right? Man, God's been speaking to me personally about that. And that's a wonderful thought for some people. For you, for me, it's a good thought. A real head-scratcher for others. Talk to me about that, would you?
23: Well, it's a head-scratcher. First of all, let's be honest, it's a head-scratcher for all of us because of the magnitude of that statement, that it demands that the God that He is, we know this from Old Testament revelations of God and the Word, that He's transcendent. We think along a timeline. We put in our directions on Google Earth or whatever, maps, and we're going to go from point A to point B. And that's how we think on linear. We think on a flat plane where, in a sense, that God being transcendent is more topographic, meaning he can go to the mountaintop and look down and see not just the valley. He can see all the valleys. Think of that for a moment, where He's eternal. He's not subject to the timeline. So when He says, I've known you before the worlds were ever created, you say, well, that's impossible. You are 100% correct. It is impossible for us to even fathom that. Because we're like the ant walking around on the kitchen table. Little do we know that if a hand can come in and scoop us up off that table, we can talk to that ant, look at that ant. What's remarkable about the book of Ephesians is that reality is like God's reality, where He can come down and scoop us up and talk to us. But how He talked to us is the book of Ephesians will reveal to us that He entered into our time frame. He entered into this tabletop like an ant. He became an ant. We mere mortals, He became a mortal to tell us, hey, I've come from where I've come from. I'll tell you all about it. But the fact of the matter is I made all you guys. I've known all you guys forever. And the announcement is this, the gospel salvation message. And but it's, even though I made you and I'm eternal, I will not make you make that choice. It's got to be relational.
0: We've been chosen in Christ, part one. Let's jump in.
22: The very theme of the entire book of Ephesians is found in verse 3 that we've just come through. He says there, blessed be the God and Father of our Lord and Savior Jesus Christ, who has blessed us with every spiritual blessing in heavenly places. That is the very theme of the entire book. And in fact, usually, in any book of the Bible, you're going to find the theme in the very first verse of that book, or the very first chapter, excuse me, of that book. And so tonight, we are building upon the very fact of the book of Ephesians that we are blessed, we have been, in Christ, in God, in the heavenly places. And as we get into verse 4, I want you to realize something. You might want to jot this down in your notes. This is rather spectacular if you think about it. Beginning in verse 3, all the way to verse 14, it is not only one of the most possible or one of the most powerful declarations of Christianity and stating such a fact regarding our life in Christ, it's certainly one of the strongest statements made. Listen to this. The early church used to sing verses 3 to 14 as a hymn. And it is one of the longest sentences you'll ever see. Paul seems to take off and not land until he accomplishes verse 14. And in this one sentence, in the Greek language, it has one main verb, and that is blessed. Verse 3, he has blessed us. It has three stanzas, as they used it for a song. Verse 6, it says, to the praise of his glory. Verse 12, to the praise of his glory. And then the song ended in verse 14, to the praise of his glory. In stanza 1, it's verses 4 through 6. You might want to look at this or jot it down, or maybe make a little circle in your Bible. It's kind of neat. In verses 4 through 6, in the first stanza, it stresses God the Father. See that there? In the second stanza, it stresses God the Son in verses 7 through 12. And then in the third stanza, in verses 13 to 14, it stresses God the Holy Spirit. Why am I pointing this out? Because there's a beautiful manifestation of the Trinity of God right here in the first chapter, and in fact in the first 14 verses. So I think that's neat to point out. First thing we want to realize tonight, if you're taking notes, jot it down. The first point we want to see is that God's choice is to choose. God has a choice, and He chooses. And we're going to see this right now in verse 4. It says, just as He, that is God, God the Father, chose us in Him, that is Christ Jesus, before the foundations of the world. Now listen to this. God makes decisions and choices, and the world, in fact, let's get specific. A lot of Christians don't like God's choices sometimes. Everybody right now is picketing and voting and lobbying for choice. And it's kind of a weird thing that we're even doing this kind of stuff, that we even see it in our culture. There are those who say, I'm pro-choice. Well, okay. If you really think about it, we are really pro-choice. You out there, we choose life. There are those who say, I'm pro-choice and I choose death, or I choose abortion, or I choose military or non-military or whatever it is. But mankind will go to war to defend his right to choose. And people will picket. People will even throw themselves in front of motorcades or trains or blow themselves up to get the point across that they are for choice. And yet God says in the book of Ephesians right here, verse 4, that He is a God who chooses. And people get upset with that. How can God choose? What do you mean? He should consult me first. No, He's sovereign. We're going to look tonight at some deep theological truths, and I may confuse you more than help you out. So I want you to listen carefully, and I don't care how far we get along tonight in this message, as long as it's logical. And I'm having a hard time already. I washed my tongue tonight. I can't do a thing with it. But this is such an important truth, and it's debated greatly. Have you ever heard of those who hold to the Arminian view of salvation? Raise your hand if you've heard that. Wow. How many of you heard of the Calvinistic view? Hell, even. Hey. That's interesting. Well, listen, both those guys were great theologians. They love God, and they're great, super guys. But listen, we're building our theology on what God has said through the power of the Holy Spirit revealed in the Word of God. Both of those guys expressed scriptures and in truth. But you must look at the full counsel of God to get doctrine correct. And if you just let the Bible speak to you completely, you'll understand what God's trying to say. And we're going to begin with this tonight by realizing that God has a choice in the matter. And what is it? First of all, it says here, verse 4, just as He chose us in Him. Choice is God's sovereign domain. You can jot that down right now. In fact, not only is choice God's sovereign domain, but because you have the ability to choose, and you alone, hear me out, you alone as a human being have the prerogative to choose. Animals do not have the ability to choose. Did you know that? Well, Jack, I saw on PBS just last week, the monkey hit the green button and the banana comes out of the chute. In the laboratory, he chose. No, he didn't. If you listen to the program carefully, they shocked the little monkey. Every time he hit the wrong button, he got electrocuted. Well, he got conditioned to realize, hey, the green button means banana. He's not making a choice. He's been conditioned to go after the right button. Are you with me? You better be. If you miss that deep thing, you won't get the whole deal. God, who is God, who is sovereign over all, existed before we ever came along. He is the same yesterday, today, and forever. He's never had a beginning. Listen, he'll never have an end. He does not live where time is. And you and I have a hard time with that. You and I, if you hold the Arminian view or the Calvinistic view or the view in between, you and I have been conditioned to think from one end of the line to the other end of the line. We get on a train, we get off the train. We get on a plane, we get off a plane because we've reached our destination. God does not have a destination. He lives where He lives, and it is now. It never changes. And He is sovereign over this thing about choosing. The Bible says that God chose you. Well, Jack, what does it mean about those outside? What does it mean regarding the little guy in Africa running around with a bone in his nose and the little grass skirt with the spear who's never heard the Bible? Jesus said, didn't he, to go into all the world and preach the gospel to every creature, converting them, literally, is what we're talking about, baptizing them in the name of the Father and the Son and the Holy Spirit. What about him who doesn't hear? Well, Romans chapter 1 says that God has spoken to him through nature, that God has spoken to him his divine existence, his eternal Godhood and power. So don't worry about the guy with the bone in his nose. Worry about the guy that's sitting in your seat right now called by your name. Are you chosen of God tonight? God chooses, listen, those whom He will to go into heaven. And that ought to get your eyebrows up. Because the logical thinking is, well, does that mean God chooses people not to go to heaven? And I want to default to the time question again. And we're going to be going through this maybe in the next couple of years as we go through this on Wednesday nights. The word chose here in the Greek language is very important. It means to have selected. It's in the past tense in the Greek. It's past tense. And it's in the aorist, meaning it was done once in a moment of time in history. The word to choose. He's chosen us. He chose us. The word means to have selected, to have elected, that is us, to have called us out from among others. And He did it at some point in time. People, this is a fact. You're not going to change it. It's a done deal. This is amazing. It means in one moment of time, at once, God did this thing called election, this thing called choosing us and calling us. And it also implies in the Greek language that He did it in and of Himself, meaning He didn't get any help from us. You notice, and we'll hit this soon, that it says before the foundations of the world were ever laid. Well, the reason why that's in there is so you and I can't get any ideas. I'm glad he did it back then, because you and I would have totally missed it up if it's going to happen later on.
1: 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And now, let's get back to today's message. 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
22: 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Romans chapter 9, a little bit to the left, just a little bit. Romans, Hebrews, and Ephesians is just absolute theology books. Romans chapter 9, beginning at verse 10. Listen carefully. God's chosen us. Verse 10. And not only this, but when Rebekah also had conceived by one man, even by our father Isaac, for the children not yet born, nor having done any good or evil. Underline it. Listen, you're going to heaven tonight. Has nothing to do with you being good or evil. You being a good Christian or a wimpy Christian or a whatever. Having done any good or evil, that the purpose of God according to election might stand, not of works, but of Him who calls. We have been chosen in Him, God choosing us, and it is absolutely by His sovereign love for you. Has nothing to do with how cute you are, how wealthy you are, how broke you are, or how ugly I am. It doesn't matter. He's chosen us in His own purpose and in His own will. Now turn to 1 Peter chapter 1, a little bit to the right. 1 Peter chapter 1. 1 Peter chapter 1, verse 2 says, to the elect, according to the foreknowledge of God the Father. Right there in 1 Peter chapter 1, verse 2. Are you guys there? Am I going too quick? Underline the word foreknowledge. So important. You're going to say, well, why are we doing this? If you do it now, you won't be confused later. Now grab your Bible and go back to Romans chapter 8, verse 28. Romans chapter 8, verse 28. And we'll read to verse 30. Listen to this. God's chosen us. Verse 28, Romans chapter 8. And we know that all things, have you heard this verse before? Work together for good to those who love God. Every believer and non-believer knows that verse. And I've heard that quoted by people who don't even know who God is. Oh, remember, all things work together for good, man. Where'd they get that? Well, they're paraphrasing the scriptures, but listen, keep reading. It's conditional. We know that all things work together for good to those who love God, to those who are the called. You ought to underline that. According to His purpose, for whom He foreknew. There's that word. Underline foreknow. For whom He foreknew, He also predestined to be conformed to the image of His Son, that He might, that is God, might be the firstborn among many brethren. God the Son. Verse 30. Moreover, whom He predestined, these He also called. And whom He called, these He also justified. And whom He justified, these He also glorified. See the progression? And what is the thing that happens first? The word is foreknowledge. God foreknew. God has chosen you. And there may be people in this crowd tonight that God has not chosen. And that might drive you up the wall. But listen. Here's a little hint, a clue. It will only drive those up the wall who have been called. It doesn't drive up the wall those who have not been called. You want to know why? Because they don't care. They don't care about God's election. Now, does God prepare people for hell? The answer is no. People prepare themselves for hell, and we'll see this later on in Romans chapter 9 again. You cannot have a good God. If you had somebody say, why should I believe in your God? My child was born crippled, and I won't believe in your God that you say is a God of love. Listen, he's talking about your God, but in the wrong context. Satan is responsible for that garb. And so he'll say, I'm not going to come to Christ because you've got a bad God. Because a bad God sends people to hell. Now that sounds logical, and I would have to agree. If God sends people to hell, you got a bad God. But the Bible teaches that God saves people, and those who refuse to bow and to love and to know God, they choose the path of being without Christ in eternity. It's called hell. Nowhere in the Bible does it say that God ordains or foreordains or predestines any person to hell. Are you aware of that? Nowhere in the Bible does it say that. But it does say that God foreordains people to heaven. And there's a great, great difference. And we need to understand this, and we'll come to it as we go through here. But notice in Romans chapter 8 the progression. Foreknowledge. What is foreknowledge? He's chosen us, but it's based upon foreknowledge. That means God not only knows all things, but in our timeline. Remember, we take off in the airplane and we land somewhere in the airplane? Somewhere along the line, God, who knows all things in His foreknowledge, knowing what's going to happen before it happens, engineers into our lives situations and circumstances based upon His foreknowledge. Now, I don't usually do this, and I'll probably get in trouble for doing it. I don't recommend movies because I don't want to do that. But there's a movie that I'm actually going to write a thing out because I've seen it 9 times. And, to me, it is one of the best Christian movies I've ever seen. It's not even a Christian movie. But it's called First Night, and I don't know if you've seen that movie. Oh, have you? My gosh. Everybody must have seen this. Fantastic movie. And if you watch it with your Bible open, it parallels the scripture. So great. Well, I've got the movie down now where I have a hard time watching it without saying the lines with the actors. I've got it down. Even Guinevere's lines. I've got Princess Guinevere's lines down in that movie. And, you know, we just showed it to some friends just recently, and the movie's going on, and I start talking, you know, kind of like Sean Connery, you know, and you, I can't do it, but he always talks like he's eating something, you know, and it's Camelot. And, right before he says it, I'm like, I start to say it, because I know it's coming. How do I know that? Foreknowledge. I know it's coming. I know it's coming in the movie. I've seen it enough to know. God has seen it enough to know. Because where He lives, in the eternal now, He sees in His attribute, He sees Adam and Eve in the garden, and He sees the end of the age all at the same time. Isn't that bizarre? But that's how powerful God is, and that's one of His attributes that He has. He's omniscient. He's all everywhere. He's all knowing. There's nothing that can escape Him. He knows all. So not only sovereign in this thing of time and choosing, but we need to understand that He knows all things. He knows the absolute equation and its very answer. Situations to life, blessings, the cursings that seem to come into your life, everything in between, God knew before you were ever born what would come into your life. He knows.
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5: When God goes about judging men by knowledge, by truth, by guilt, and by deeds, he will do so absolutely without favoring anyone. 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
9: Welcome to Grace to You with John MacArthur here on AM 630, The Word. Scripture is clear. We will all stand before God someday, and on that day, it won't matter how many people called you great or how many people called you a fool, nor will it matter whether your bank account was large or small or whether your funeral drew 10,000 people or no one at all. There is only one thing that will matter on that day: what God thinks of you. The question is, how can you be certain you will escape the wrath of a holy God? Bring that crucial question to John MacArthur's lesson today as he continues his sobering study called Without Excuse. And now, here's John with the lesson.
5: Let's look at the Word of God together in Romans chapter 2. We want to continue our examination of the principles of judgment as they appear in the first 16 verses of this chapter. And I want us to look at verse 11. For there is no respect of persons with God. Now what that verse is saying is that God is righteously impartial. He is not looking at the person on the outside. He is looking at the conduct to see whether it represents righteousness or unrighteousness. The issue is not whether a person is poor or rich, whether a person is a Jew or Gentile, whether a person is a church member or not, a man or a woman, educated or uneducated, wise or foolish. He's looking at the works. God's sentence will be strictly on the basis of character, and God will be impartial and cannot be bribed. He judges without respect of persons. Now that phrase, there is no respect of persons with God, is a most interesting phrase. Respect of persons is basically one word. And the one word is a combination of the word face, your face, and the word to receive. And with God, he doesn't receive your face, is what it really says. God is not in the business of receiving anybody's face, which means 1 Samuel 16:7. God does not judge on the basis of an outward appearance, but on the basis of the heart. God is not going to judge on the basis of the surface. God doesn't receive face. And the word, of course, later became the word for partiality. God is not partial. Partiality is the fault of one who gives judgment with respect to the outward circumstances and not the inward merit. To have respect of a person's appearance is to rule in their favor for what you see on the surface rather than what you know to be true in the heart. And only the vice of an evil judge would so violate justice. God cannot, God will not do that. In Acts 10:34, Peter opens his mouth and says, "Of a truth I perceive that God is no respecter of persons." That's Peter in Acts. Paul in Galatians says essentially the same thing. In chapter 2, verse 6, God accepteth no man's person. In chapter 6 of Galatians and verse 7, be not deceived, God is not mocked. Whatever a man sows, that shall he also reap. Whoever he is the implication. He that sows to the flesh shall have the flesh reap corruption. He that sows to the Spirit shall the Spirit reap everlasting life. Depends on what you do. And God will not pass by judgment because of who you are. In Ephesians 6, 9, you masters do the same things unto your servants, forbearing, threatening, knowing that your master also is in heaven, neither is there respect of persons with him. The same phrase is used in Colossians 3, 25 and again in 1 Peter 1, 17. Now that is the thesis of what I want you to understand in Romans chapter 2 so you can look at it again. A phrase repeated at least 5-6 times in the New Testament is the key to our passage. God is no respecter of persons. Whoever you are, he promises to judge. In the 16 verses that begin the second chapter are the principles by which God will judge. Now we've said that in verse 1 is the principle of knowledge. God will judge men who give evidence of knowing his law. The second principle in verses 2 and 3 is the principle of truth. God will judge according to the truth. You cannot hide the truth from God. Thirdly, in verses 4 and 5, God will judge according to real guilt. For men are guilty more than anything else of abusing the mercy and the grace and the goodness and the forbearance and the long-suffering of God. Then in verses 6 through 10, we learn that God is going to judge men based upon their deeds. He will look at their deeds and by their deeds determine whether in fact they have a right to enter into eternal life or not. And when it comes to God's judgment, we come into the next element of principles of judgment, and that is God will judge with impartiality. Verses 11 through 15. Verse 11 sets the section in motion. It says, there is no respect of persons with God. When God goes about judging men by knowledge, by truth, by guilt, and by deeds, he will do so absolutely without favoring anyone, based only on the subjective reality of their faith in Christ and the objective confirmation of that in their works. God is fair. He doesn't favor people, nor does he hold people responsible when they didn't know as much as someone else knew who was more responsible. So bound up in the statement, there is no respect of persons with God, is the fact that he doesn't favor certain people, and secondly, that he deals fairly with everyone according to the light or the knowledge they have had. And someone is going to say, well, does God judge everybody the same? No. No. And that's what we find beginning in verse 12. God, without respect of persons, will judge. Verse 12, now watch this amazing verse. For as many as have sinned without law shall also perish without law. And as many as have sinned in the law shall be judged by the law. Now think with me. The fact is, there's no respect of persons with God. If you don't have the law, you'll be judged as one who didn't have the law. If you have the law, you'll be judged as one who had the law. God will be utterly, absolutely fair. And the basic idea of the verse is that in the final eternal judgment, God will show his equity and God will show his impartiality by dealing with men according to the light they possess. Now notice in verse 12 then, they have two distinct groups of people. First of all, as many as have sinned without law shall also perish without law. Take the little phrase without law. That's group one. They don't have the law. Anamos. Without law, that's what it means. They don't have the law. But what law? The law of God. The Mosaic law. This is a term to designate Gentiles who do not have the written scripture. What about them? What about them? Will God judge them when they never had the law? Yes, but he'll judge them as those who never had the law. Well, if they never heard the gospel, will he hold them responsible? Well, let's find out. Back to verse 12. It says, the people without the law shall also, what's the next word? Perish perish. Apolemy basically means to destroy, to put to death. It is used of eternal death in Matthew 10:28, Luke 4:34. It does not mean annihilation, even though it can be translated to destroy.

0: For not the hearers of the law are just before God, but the what? The doers of the law shall be justified. Now, the word for hearers is not the usual word. It is not the normal word akouo, which is the normal word to hear, but it is akroates. And it's used specifically of pupils who hear because they're constantly in the educational process. That's why James warns us, you see, in the same way. James says, but be ye doers of the word and not what? Hearers only, because if you are, you are deceiving your own selves. What a deceit. God's law doesn't protect hearers from judgment. No, the more they hear, the deeper the judgment. And here's a terrible frustration because you can't obey it in your own strength. And so he literally backs them into a corner, you see. I mean, you're constantly hearing, but you don't do it. So there is a judicial verdict against you. But the one who does, verse 13, the doer of the law shall be justified, not the hearer. So God requires perfect obedience. God requires a manifestation of righteousness, but no one can do that. Thus the law is meant to drive us to a point of desperation where we turn to God for the power to do what we otherwise couldn't do. So the question the Jew might ask is answered. Doesn't do you a bit of good to have it unless you do it. It just intensifies your guilt. Because only the one who does it is justified. And that's a judicial verdict there. Are you ready for the second question? Here it comes. Now this is the question asked by the Gentile or the pagan or the one who didn't have the law. He's going to say, Now, wait a minute. We never had the law. And if we never had the law, how in the world can we be condemned for not obeying it? Fair question. Can you condemn somebody for not obeying the written word? I mean, after all, in Romans 4:15, it says, where no law is, there is no transgression. And in Romans 5:13, it says, for until the law, sin was in the world, but sin is not imputed when there is no law. And in Romans 7:7, what shall we say then? Is the law sin? God forbid. Nay, I had not known sin but by the law. So if there is no transgression when there's no law, and there's no knowledge of sin when there's no law, how can we be responsible when we don't have the written law? And a lot of people ask that question. Does God hold people responsible who have never heard the written law of God? Let's find out the answer. Verse 14. For when the heathen, or pagan, Gentiles, ethne, who have not the law, that is the written law now, keep that in mind, the written law. They don't have that. When they do by nature the things contained in the law, these having not the law are a law unto themselves, who show the work of the law written in their hearts, their conscience also bearing witness, and their thoughts, the meanwhile, accusing or else excusing one another. Now, what is he saying? He's saying simply this. You do not have to have the written law to be responsible. For you have a law within you, manifest in your behavior, manifest in your conscience, and manifest in your thinking patterns.
1: You're listening to Grace to You, the Bible teaching ministry of John MacArthur. John's current study is called Without Excuse. Well, friend, even though we're now into the fall season, north of the equator at least, it may still feel a bit like summer where you are, and for a lot of us, summer brings back memories of summer camp. Well, you might be surprised to know that summer camps, Christian summer camps in particular, played a big role in John MacArthur's pastoral training before he came to Grace Church. Here's how John explained it.
2: I grew up in a church. My dad was a pastor, and church camp was a staple part of life. I went to church camp from the earliest recollections that I have as a little elementary kid, and I remember being overwhelmed at some of the messages that were given in camp. I remember the intensity of being preached at several times a day for a 6 or 7 day period. And I remember that the Lord worked on my heart in that environment. And then as I got a little older, high school, college, I was involved in camp as well in my student years. And the Lord used many of those events to have a dramatic impact on my life under the preaching of the Word of God and thinking seriously about my own commitment to Christ. But my most intense experience with camp came after I graduated from seminary, and I began to speak at youth camps. And I mean, when I say speak at youth camp, I might be at a youth camp for 2.5 months in summer, speaking to a different group of young people every week through that summer period. I did that in summer camps for, I think, about 9 years. Even into the early years of pastoring at Grace Church, I did a lot of youth camps. And that was a critical part of my training as a young man, and I found it a fertile area of ministry among young people because of the intensity of exposure to the Word of God and the opportunity to be counseled 24/7 in that kind of spiritual environment. It's a healthy thing.
1: 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And would you do us a favor? Let us know how Grace to You has helped you grow spiritually. And if God has used John's teaching to bring someone you know to faith in Christ, we would especially love to hear about that. 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
16: The Apostle Paul pleaded for it. Christ himself prayed for it. But Christians seem to be further from unity than ever before. Today on Turning Point, Dr. David Jeremiah turns to the fourth chapter of Ephesians to underscore the importance of being unified as believers. 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
17: And thank you so much for joining us today. We're so grateful for the opportunity that we have to visit with you each day. Many of you have listened to Turning Point most of your life. I have people come and tell me they started listening, and they tell me how old they are, and they've been with us almost the entire time Turning Point has been on the air. And we're so grateful for your presence and for your fellowship, and I am so privileged to be your teacher. I look forward to these opportunities to open the Word of God with you, and we do it every day right here on the radio. Today, we're going to begin 2 days of discussion on the unity of the church. The message is called The Oneness of Our Faith, and it's based upon Ephesians chapter 4. How important is it to God that we have unity with each other? Unity is not just everybody agreeing to agree no matter what they believe. Unity is based upon the unity of doctrine and truth in Jesus Christ. And we're going to talk about it today and tomorrow, and we'll get to it in just a moment. Don't forget, your time is running out to get the calendar for 27. Each year, Turning Point produces a beautiful wall calendar. Some people say, well, those have gone out of fashion. No, they haven't. People love this calendar. It's one of the most often requested resources that we have here at Turning Point. Everybody wants the calendar. And you can get your copy of the 27 calendar mailed right to your home. All you have to do is send a gift of any size to Turning Point today. You'll get the information on how to do that at the end of the broadcast, but your gift will press the button that sends the calendar to your home. And we thank you for the opportunity of making this available to you. It's a 14-month calendar. It begins in November. That's why we advertise it in September. You need to take advantage of this. You've just got a couple of days left, and we have a calendar just for you. It's yours for the asking when you send a gift of any size to Turning Point. Thank you for making this a priority in your life. And now, here is part one of The Oneness of Our Faith. It was the fall of 2020, and we were in the midst of COVID. I don't know if you remember this or not, but Burger King posted a message on its social media account with this surprising header: order from McDonald's. As you know, Burger King and McDonald's are corporate rivals on a grand scale, right up there with Coke and Pepsi, Ford and Chevy, and Amazon and Walmart. So what in the world was going on? Well, the pandemic was difficult for many restaurant workers, many employees of service industries who often needed to go to work to maintain their paychecks, and many of them worked in industries that were hit especially hard by lockdowns and people feeling afraid to go out. So Burger King was recommending that their customers step up by supporting local restaurants and their employees, even those at McDonald's. We never thought we'd be asking you to do this, read the statement, but restaurants are employing thousands of staff really needing your support at the moment. So if you want to help, I mean really help, keep treating yourself to tasty meals through home delivery, takeaway, or drive-through. Getting a Whopper is always best, but ordering a Big Mac is not so bad. That was actually published. I remember when that happened. I think they even gave out some little cards where you could go and use those cards to buy food at somebody else's restaurant. I have to tell you that if Burger King and McDonald's can get along with each other, so can we. Amen? And it's a sad commentary, if you want to know the truth, that since the beginning of modern Christianity, we are often known more for our disagreements than we are for our unity. We seem to have a hard time getting along with each other, and I want to talk about that today because that's what Paul is writing about in this book. In his book on church unity, Paul Bilheimer said this: the most important, momentous, crucial, but the most ignored, neglected, and unsolved problem that has faced the church from its infancy to the present throbbing moment is the problem of disunity. The continuous and widespread fragmentation of the church has been the scandal of the ages. It has been Satan's master strategy. The sin of disunity probably has caused more souls to be lost than all other sins combined. Possibly more than anything else, it is the one thing that binds the hands of the Holy Spirit and thwarts his work of convincing of sin, righteousness, and judgment. What a picture of the church. We all probably have our stories. Maybe you've come from a church that was blown apart by disunity. And understanding this helps us to comprehend why Jesus prayed this prayer. Now watch this. On the night before his crucifixion, this was the prayer that Jesus prayed. I pray that they will all be one, just as you and I are one. As you are in me, Father, and I am in you. May they experience such perfect unity that the world will know that you sent me and that you love them as much as you love me. That was Jesus' prayer on the night before he died on the cross. And Jesus wasn't the only one who was concerned about this. When Paul wrote his letters in the New Testament, some of the prison epistles and the other letters, if you go through these letters and you look for it, you will find some kind of unity message in almost every epistle. But the one that is the best commentary on unity in the whole Bible is the passage that is before us today in Ephesians. Notice Paul's plea for unity in verse 1 of chapter 4. He said, I therefore, the prisoner of the Lord, beseech you to walk worthy of the calling with which you are called. The book of Ephesians, as you know, is a book that was written by Paul while he was a prisoner in the Roman prison. But look at the language he uses in verse 1. He doesn't call himself a prisoner of Rome. He doesn't call himself a prisoner of Nero. He says, I'm a prisoner of the Lord. In other words, the Lord put me here. I am here under the direction of the Lord. I'm a prisoner of the Lord. And some people wonder why he would say that. I think he said it to give credibility to his own message that he's about to give. He is in chains in prison, and his heart is burdened for the unity of the church. So he writes to the church in Ephesus with this powerful message. He says, I want you to be unified. And he goes on to talk about this. He says, I'm the prisoner of the Lord. And I beseech you that you walk worthy of your calling with which you were called. That's a really powerful statement. He said, Ephesian believers, you have been called by God to be a Christian. You're Christians. You have received the calling. That's what it means. You are now called Christians because Christ came and invaded your life. Now he says, listen, you're Christians, but learn how to walk worthy of who you are. You're a Christian. In other words, don't do things that are not Christian. Don't do things that violate who you are. When I was growing up, I used to go to some summer camps. And before we'd go to camp, I remember this pretty vividly. My mom would sit me down and she would say, David, now you're going to camp. While you're there, I want you to remember who you are. Now, she wasn't worried about my losing my identity as a person. She understood what I came to understand, and that was, you're a Christian. Behave like one. Or perhaps she might have been saying, your dad is a pastor. Behave like a pastor. Well, no, she probably wouldn't say that. But essentially, my mom was reminding me that my actions didn't affect just me. I was a representative of Christ. I was a representative of the Jeremiah family. I was a representative of my father's church. I needed to remember these associations. I needed to walk in a way that was worthy when I was outside of my mother's supervision. Walk worthy of the calling with which you have been called. Have you ever thought about that? Hey, I'm a Christian. I'm not going to do that. That's not worthy of who I am. I saw a woman this week comfort someone who was in sadness. And that woman showed me more about herself in the moment I observed than in all the other things I had seen her do. When you do things that are so patently Christian, you send such a powerful message to the people who are watching. Paul says, the reason I want you to be walking in unity is because that's who you are. That's fitting for Christians to do that. Now, in case we don't know what that means, he's going to give us some points of unity. In fact, I don't know if you've noticed in this verse, there's a repetition of a word, and the word is one, O-N-E. It's in the passage of Ephesians 4, 4 through 6. It's in that passage seven times. Let me tell you something about Bible study. When you see something repeated, take note. This passage is about one, oneness, unity. The Bible says that you're to be unified because you're in one body. That's the first unity. What does that mean? Well, here's what it means. When you become a Christian, when you accept Jesus Christ as your Savior, according to the Bible, you become part of everybody else who's a Christian throughout the whole wide world. That's called the universal church, sometimes referred to as the invisible church. That's the big church. Everybody who's a Christian No matter where you come from, what your background is, if you've accepted Jesus Christ, you are a bona fide brother or sister with every other Christian in the world. You know what? That's why when you travel and you meet somebody and they have a distinctiveness about them, you just say, "Are you a Christian?" And half the time they are. They have your DNA. They're part of your family. Paul said, one of the unities we have is that we are all in one body. The Bible says that any person who accepts Jesus Christ as their Savior becomes a part of the body of Christ. So if you're a Christian, you are not a Christian alone. In other words, there's no Presbyterian body, there's no Baptist body, there's no Charismatic body, there's no Protestant body or Catholic body. There's one body. And you become a part of that body when you receive Jesus Christ as your Savior. That makes you part of this incredible unity. Paul says, celebrate the fact that you're in one body. And then he adds, and there is one Spirit. He says there's not just one body, there's one Spirit. Did you know there are not multiple versions of the Holy Spirit? There's no Holy Spirit for America, Holy Spirit for Africa, another Holy Spirit for Asia. There's only one Holy Spirit. And there's not a Holy Spirit for each denomination either. If you are a Christian, the Holy Spirit lives within you. Paul wrote in 1 Corinthians 12, "For by one Spirit we were all baptized into one body, whether Jews or Gentiles, whether slaves or free, and we have been made to drink into one Spirit." The Holy Spirit, ladies and gentlemen, resides in every believer. A lot of things happen to you when you get saved you're probably not aware of. But let me tell you, when you accept Jesus Christ as your personal Savior, the Holy Spirit immediately comes to indwell your being. He lives within you. Where does the Holy Spirit live today? He lives in believers. He doesn't live out in space. You know what I know? When the rapture comes and all the church is taken away, the Holy Spirit exits this globe. That's one of the reasons all hell breaks loose in the tribulation. There's no restraining influence left. The Holy Spirit is gone. Because the Holy Spirit lives in us. When you become a Christian, you get the Holy Spirit. You are in one body made up of all believers. Celebrate that. You have one Spirit living in you who lives in every other body. You have the DNA of the Holy Spirit. And then he says there's one hope. Now this is not, "I wish it were so" hope. This is, "I know it is so" hope. Paul says that every one of us in the body of Christ who has one Spirit living within us, we have one central hope. What is that hope? The return of Jesus Christ to receive us unto himself. The Bible says there are two things about this hope. One is the hope of the resurrection. The other is the hope of the return. The hope of the resurrection is for those of you who have loved ones who've already died and they're Christians. They're in their grave. And you know what the Bible says? When Jesus comes back, they're going to go up first. And you're going to come up after them. I have an old friend who said that's because they got 6 feet further to go, but I don't think that's the reason. They're going to go up first, and then the Bible says, and then we shall be joined together with them. That is the hope of every Christian. That's why when Christians die, there's always sadness, but there's not despair. We know that death is not the end. It's the beginning of a new existence, and ultimately a glorious existence with the Lord Jesus Christ. So here's what Paul is saying. Here's what I want you to know. He says, we're one. There's oneness in our faith. We have one body we're all in. We have one Spirit who lives within us. And we're all looking for the same thing. Because we're Christians, so we know that Jesus has promised that he is coming back. Here's the next one. He says, there's one body, one Spirit, one hope, and there's one Lord. Now I want to pause here for just a moment and give this one a little extra time. One Lord. There's just one. Not many. Just one. I know some of you people hear folks say to you when you go to work, "Well, I have my God and you have your God." No, there's not many gods. There's one God and one Lord. He's not one among many. And I'm going to prove it to you in a very interesting way. If you go to Rome today, one of the buildings that still is pretty much intact is the Pantheon. Now, let me take that apart. The word pan means all, and theos means God. The Pantheon is a place for all gods. And if you walked into that building, you would see shelves where the different pagan gods have been placed. And when the Romans would go and fight against another nation, they would bring back captives when they won, but they would also bring back all of their gods. Guess what they did with them? They put them in their Pantheon. The Romans had this deal. If you get enough gods, there's going to be one there for everybody and for everything you're going through. Go find the God for this and God for that. The problem is, there's only one God. Now, let me ask you this question. Do you know why the Christians were killed by the Romans? Romans were angry at Christians because they were Christians. In fact, the Romans were very accepting of other religions based upon their pantheon. But the Romans came to the Christians who said Jesus Christ is our Lord, and they wanted to put their Lord in the pantheon, and the Christians said, we're not putting our God on the same shelf with Jupiter and Juno. No, he's one Lord. He's not among many lords. He's not going in the pantheon. And they fed the Christians to the lions. They fed the Christians not because they were Christians, but because they said there is one Lord. Now, I need to tell you, that's a hard saying today. Everybody wants to be, you know, kind and let's all get along and all that. And your God is as good as my God. No, I mean, I hate to say this, but the Bible doesn't teach that. The Bible says that there's one Lord. One Lord. That's it. The Bible says there's one man between God and us, and that man is Christ Jesus. And Jesus himself said this. He said, I am the way, I am the truth, I am the life. Now, in case you don't understand that, he added another sentence. No man comes to the Father except through me. You say, isn't that kind of hard line? Well, I just want to be what the Bible says I should be. The Bible says that's true. There are not many religions that lead to the same place. If you want to go to heaven, you have to find Jesus Christ and accept him as your Savior. He is the only way to heaven. And the Bible says when you're a Christian and you come to grips with that, now you can celebrate the fact that you're in one body with all the other Christians. You got one Holy Spirit living in your heart. You got one hope that heaven is coming, and you have one Lord, the Lord Jesus Christ, who is, the Bible says, one day every knee will bow and every tongue confess that Jesus Christ is Lord to the glory of God the Father. We have one Lord. Amen? So, then he says, we have one faith. Oh, you say, Pastor, there are many faiths. No, that's not what he's talking about. He's saying, as Christians, we have one faith. What is our faith? We have this book that instructs us to do what we need to do. This book will tell you how to get to heaven, and it will also tell you how to get along on your way to heaven. This is God's book of instruction. You want to know how to live the Christian life, you got to read this book. You want to know how to be successful and prosperous as a Christian businessman, you got to read this book. You want to be a good, godly Christian parent, you'll find some great things in this book. All the things you need to be a Christian is in your book, the Bible, and that's your faith. And there's only one. I mean, there's a lot of different versions of the Bible, like the King James and the New King James and the New International. I preach from the New King James. And people ask me, why do I do that? And I tell them, because I want to. This is the Bible I read. I grew up on the King James, and when my father was in the last years of his life, he was on the committee that drafted the New King James, getting rid of some of the words that antiquity has lost meaning for. And I've loved this translation of the Bible. I don't say there aren't any others, but this is what I study when I'm trying to figure out what is my faith. And Jude tells us that our faith has been once for all delivered to the saints. What does that mean? We have everything God wants us to know. If somebody comes along and says to you, I know this is not in the Bible, Pastor. Whoa. If it's new, it's not true when it comes to your faith. Because God has said everything he's going to say about our faith in between the two covers of this book we call the Bible. So he says there's one body. If you're a Christian, you're in this universal church. There's one Holy Spirit, the third person of the Trinity, lives within your heart if you're a Christian. There's one hope. If you believe what God says, you know that one day you're going to go to heaven. If he comes back before you die, you're going up in the rapture. If he comes back after you die, you're going up in the resurrection. And he says there's one Lord, not many, just one. And there's one faith, that's the Bible. And there's one baptism, and boy, I'm going to stop here and talk to you for a minute. You're probably thinking there's many kinds of baptisms. Maybe you come from a different tradition. You know, I know of several kinds of baptism. Some people get sprinkled, and some people get poured. They actually pour water on them. And some people are dunked. That's what they call our baptism. And you know what? Back in the Midwest, there are some churches that practice this doctrine, triune immersion. You know what that is? Triune means three. When you get baptized once for the Father, once for the Son, and once for the Holy Spirit, you come out dried as a prune, but you get baptized. Now, baptism is a very important thing, and I'm not making light of it at all. I remember when I first started in the ministry, I discovered that there are a lot of things I needed to know that they didn't teach me in seminary. Nobody ever taught me to baptize anybody. I mean, I feel sorry for the first people I baptized. But I want to tell you about this woman who was the first lady I ever baptized. I don't think she'd get mad at me because we joke about this now since we still know each other. She was the thinnest woman I ever met in my life. I mean, she was absolutely almost not there. But I didn't understand. When you put people in the water, you got to bring them back up, and her feet wouldn't go down. They floated on top. Ladies and gentlemen, I floated her out of the baptistry to the other side. She'll never let me forget that, ever. I remember baptizing a guy that I had led to Christ. He was a former football player. He weighed 350 pounds. When I put him in the water displacement baptized the whole choir. I mean, it was unbelievable. So I've been through some baptism experiences. Now, baptism is so important in the Bible because it's the first command that is given to every person who becomes a Christian. And it is also commanded when you preach, go into all the world and preach the gospel, baptizing those who believe. That's what the scripture says. When I was growing up in my daddy's church, here's what they did. When it was time for a baptism, somebody would come in for this way. They had two ways. And when they got into baptism, my father would say, do you believe in Jesus? Yeah. Are you trusting him for eternal life? Yes. I baptize you in the name of the Father, Son, and Holy Spirit. And they're gone. They never said a word. But here's what I found out, ladies and gentlemen. When you got baptized in the New Testament, it was the line of demarcation for your faith. If you were just a Christian, you wouldn't get in trouble. But if you were a baptized Christian, you were a target. Because in baptism in the New Testament, they didn't baptize in a warm pool with a bunch of Christians watching. Their baptisms took place in the center of town, in a creek or a river or whatever was there, and they stood before their whole pagan culture telling them that they had become a Christian. In one Lord, they had put their faith. And from that moment on, they were targeted. But there's no reason for us not to get baptized when it's God's first word to us. You say, if I don't get baptized, am I going to heaven? Absolutely. The thief on the cross was saved, he didn't get baptized, and he went right to paradise. Baptism doesn't save you, it's the outward expression of your faith. But it's important, and we have somehow allowed it to get pushed down. I'll tell you the truth, I'd rather have one baptism in every service where a man or woman, young man or young woman, gets up and says, this is how I became a Christian, and I've come here to be baptized, than to have 50 people running through the water as fast as they can just to say they were baptized. Ladies and gentlemen, baptism is important. If you're not baptized, that doesn't mean you're a lesser quality of Christian. Some of you aren't baptized because you didn't know it was important. But the Bible says it is. If the early Christians could stand in the middle of their town and preach the gospel with their testimony in front of all the pagan people who didn't like them and ultimately wanted to kill them, by the grace of God, we can stand up in front of a bunch of our friends in the Christian church and say, I'm being baptized to tell you I am a Christian. Amen.
18: And you know what? That's what happens almost every week at Shadow Mountain in one of our services. Somebody gives their testimony, and at the end of the testimony, they say, and I'm here to tell you that I am a Christian. When we do that, something happens in our hearts. We are solidified in our faith, and the testimonies are such a blessing to all of us. I've often told people I could give the invitation after the baptism, and I think many people would come to Christ because the invitation is an invite to what they just told us they have. Friends, don't forget to be with us tomorrow as we conclude this month together. And don't forget to order your calendar for 27 because time is running out. We only have a couple of days left to make this available. 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I'm David Jeremiah. 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
23: Ronald Reagan understood that freedom sometimes requires more than quiet diplomacy. It requires moral clarity. On June 12, 1987, standing before the Brandenburg Gate in a divided Berlin, Reagan issued a direct challenge to Soviet leader Mikhail Gorbachev. "Mr. Gorbachev, tear down this wall." The Berlin Wall was more than concrete and barbed wire. It represented a system that restricted movement, divided families, and denied millions the freedoms Americans often take for granted. Reagan refused to treat that division as permanent. He understood that free nations must be willing to identify the difference between liberty and oppression, and have the courage to say so. 2 years later, the Berlin Wall fell. Freedom survives when people refuse to accept tyranny as inevitable. So when freedom is challenged today, will we have the courage to defend it with the same clarity?
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31: What has happened is we have allowed the secularists, the humanists, the atheists, the infidels
30: to pervert our Constitution into something our founding fathers never intended. And it is time for Americans to stand up and say, enough! 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
0: Welcome to Pathway to Victory with author and pastor Dr. Robert Jeffress. The America we live in is but a faint shadow of what our founding fathers fought to establish. Every day, local and high court judges are busy redefining marriage, while politicians are working to silence Christians in the public square. Today on Pathway to Victory, Dr. Robert Jeffress calls America back to her Christian roots. But first, let's take a moment to hear some important ministry updates.
30: Thanks, David, and welcome again to Pathway to Victory. Yesterday, we began a message I consider one of the boldest I've ever delivered. America is a Christian nation. And today, we press further into the evidence. Now, I understand this claim makes people uncomfortable. There are powerful voices insisting our founders wanted a purely secular country, scrubbed of any Christian influence. But that version of history is a myth. And today, I'll show you why. This nation was built on a foundation of faith, and our future depends on our returning to it. That fearless commitment to God's Word is what Pathway to Victory has been about for 30 years now. And as we celebrate that milestone, I'd love to send you my brand new book, Seven Lessons from My 70 Years. It's a warm, journal-like read. With seven personal lessons the Lord has taught me across a lifetime, along with a few cherished photographs. But friend, time is running out to request my book, so please don't let it slip by. One more special word. I want to invite you to be part of our Pathway to Victory Journeys of Paul Mediterranean Cruise. 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Premier cabins are available right now, and you'll want to choose yours before they're gone at ptv.org. Now it's time to turn our attention to a message I started yesterday. I'm going to equip you with the factual history about America's heritage. I titled my message, America is a Christian Nation. Now today, in the minutes that we have, I want to do three things. First of all, I want us to look at the historical evidence for the Christian founding of our country. Secondly, I want us to look at our detour from that Christian foundation of our nation. And then finally, we're going to look at the consequences of renouncing our Christian foundation as a country. First of all, let's look at the historical evidence. What is the evidence this nation was founded as a Christian nation? Well, first of all, let's look at the spiritual beliefs of our founders. 52 of the 55 men who attended the Constitutional Convention were Orthodox Christians. Some years ago, two professors from the University of Houston, Charles Lineman and Donald Luntz, did a study to try to determine whom our founding fathers quoted the most. More than a third of all the founding fathers' quotes came directly from the Bible. And another 60% came from those authors who had based their writings on the Bible. And it's that historical fact that caused Ken Woodward, writing in Newsweek magazine in an article, How the Bible Made America, to come to this conclusion. He said, quote, "Now historians are discovering that the Bible, even perhaps more than the Constitution, is our founding document." That is Newsweek magazine. It's not Christianity Today, it's Newsweek magazine. Our founding document is the Bible. That is what the history says. Never did the founders believe the so-called establishment clause would be used to absolutely silence prayers at graduations or Ten Commandment displays in the courthouses or nativity displays in the town square. That was never the intent of the founding fathers. You say, well, that kind of makes sense, but how do you know that for sure? Not only listen to the writings and the words of our founding fathers, look at the early court rulings These court rulings not only show that the nation was founded on a Christian foundation, but in many cases, government was encouraged to support the Christian faith. For example, consider the case of Runkle versus Weinmiller in 1799. Now, remember, 1799 is 7 years after the ratification of the First Amendment and the no establishment of a religion clause. In 1799, the Supreme Court of Maryland said in its decision, quote, "By our form of government, the Christian religion is the established religion." The next case, Vidal versus Girard's executors, 1844. Now, this was a complicated case, but here's the gist of it. A man died in Philadelphia, a very wealthy man, and in his will, he left his proceeds to the starting of a school for orphans. They used to call those colleges back then, a school for orphans. But he had one stipulation. That is, no Christian minister could teach in his school that he was funding. And the Supreme Court actually ended up upholding this man's will. Why did they uphold it? Because they said the fact that you can't have a minister teach doesn't keep Christianity from being taught in the schools. And this was what they said, quote, "Why may not the Bible, and especially the New Testament, without note or comment, be read and taught as a divine revelation in the college, its general precepts expounded, its evidences explained, and its glorious principles of morality inculcated?" Likewise, the court had something to say about those who would say, well, then you've got to treat all religions the same. They said, it is unnecessary for us, however, to consider what the legal effect of such a device in Pennsylvania for the establishment of a school or college for the propagation of Judaism or deism or any other form of infidelity. Such a case is not to be presumed to exist in a Christian country. Not only do you have to look to the court rulings and the utterances of the fathers, but look at something else that is so fascinating. Did you know for the first 150 years of the founding of America, and even after the ratification of the Constitution, for 150 years, there is a school book that was used in grade schools for children? It was called the New England Primer. It contained prayers, creeds, even Bible verses that children had to memorize. Can you imagine children having to learn that today in schools? Today, they're not even allowed to acknowledge there is a God, or there's even a designer who created the world in which we live. But 150 years ago, this is what children were learning. You say, what happened, Pastor? How do you account for the seismic shift away from our nation's Christian foundation? Well, it all began in 1947. That is the first time that the United States Supreme Court ever used the phrase the separation of church and state. And that's an amazing thing when you think about it. If this was such a foundational doctrine of our country, why did the Supreme Court never mention it for 150 years? It wasn't until 1947, the case of Everson versus the Board of Education. This was a case in which the state of New Jersey was using tax dollars to support religious schools. Back then, the only religious schools were Catholic schools. And the justice who delivered the majority opinion was Justice Hugo Black. And he said, this breaches the separation of church and state, which is high and impregnable. Now, many researchers of recent days have pointed out that Hugo Black, the justice who delivered this decision, had also been a member of the Ku Klux Klan. And the only people the Ku Klux Klan hated more than blacks were Catholics. In fact, two recent members of the Supreme Court, the late Justice Anton Scalia and Justice Clarence Thomas, agreed that this was a bigoted ruling. In fact, Clarence Thomas said, this doctrine, the separation of church and state, born in bigotry, should be buried. That was the first stone in this wall that is being built by secularists. The second stone was Engle versus Vitale, 1962. In that case, the court ruled that students could no longer voluntarily offer this 22-word prayer. Almighty God, We acknowledge our dependence upon thee, and we beg thy blessings upon us, our parents, our teachers, and our country. Have you ever read anything more offensive than that? We pray for our teachers, our country, our parents. But the Supreme Court said children can no longer voluntarily say that prayer. Why? Because it breached the constitutional wall of separation between church and state. And the court went on to say, a union of government and religion tends to destroy government and degrade religion. Now that

Now, I'm almost through, but I'm not quite through. This morning, I got up early, and I was flipping through my telephone, different articles, and I read a column about

0: Good encouragement today here on A New Beginning. Pastor Greg Laurie is leading our study of the Sermon on the Mount, and we are currently gleaning some important principles from our look at what we call the Lord's Prayer. Prayer is such an important part of the Christian life. It's more than how we communicate with the Father. It's our very lifeline to God's throne. In fact, prayer is the way we first come into a relationship with God. Pastor Greg, maybe somebody's listening today who would like to begin that kind of relationship. God wants us to come to Him, doesn't He?
1: That's right. The Bible says, whoever will call upon the name of the Lord will be saved. So think of it this way. Maybe you're out in a riptide in the ocean and you can't get your footing and you're in trouble and you see a lifeguard. Call out for help and the lifeguard will rescue you. The same is true spiritually. You're drowning in your sin. You need help. Jesus will save you. He will rescue you, but you must call out to Him. And you know how you do that? You do it in prayer. So let me just lead you in a simple prayer, and you can pray this prayer after me. You can pray it out loud if you like. And this is where you are calling out to Jesus to save you. Just pray this. Lord Jesus, I know I'm a sinner, and I know You are the Savior who died on the cross for my sin and rose again from the dead. Now, Lord, I turn from my sin and I put my faith in You. Be my Savior, my Lord, be my God and my friend. I choose to follow You from this moment forward. In Jesus' name I pray. Amen. Hey, if you just prayed that prayer, I want you to know that Christ Himself has come to live inside of you. And I have a resource I want to send you. It's called the New Believer's Bible. So the New Believer's Bible is the New Testament in the New Living Translation with hundreds of notes that I wrote that will encourage you in this commitment you are making to follow Christ. There's some other materials included as well in what we call the New Believer's Growth Pack, but let me get this New Believer's Bible into your hands as quickly as possible. Here's Dave to tell you more.
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1: Okay.
0: It goes, I have been a Harvest partner for many years now and see the impact you've made on many people who've become Christians. I am in awe. I thank the Lord for the continued successful ministry of Harvest on a daily basis. Thank you, Pastor Greg, for being used by God to change my life and redirect my paths. Your example of Christianity has been so consistent. Isn't that encouraging that she says those nice things, but also that she believes enough in this ministry to become a Harvest partner? What is a Harvest partner?
1: Well, a Harvest partner is somebody that gives to our ministry on a regular basis, even on a monthly basis. And what I really appreciate about this listener, and if that person happens to be listening, let me just say to you personally, thank you so much. But what I really appreciated was when she said, I've been doing it for years. And you know what? I also want to say this to this person or any person that supports us in this way. You share in the fruit of what we are doing. There's an interesting story in the life of David where he was going against his enemy with his army. They were tired from battle, and a bunch of them said, we just can't go into battle. And his army was already relatively small. They said, we're going to have to sit this one out. Well, the remaining soldiers went into battle. The Lord blessed, and they were victorious. And when they returned with the spoils of the battle, those who had fought said, don't give any to those people that sat this out. Well, the fact is those folks who had sat it out on this occasion had fought in previous battles. And David said, hey, no, those that tarry by the stuff, that's King James, those that hang out by our possessions, share in this as well. And, you know, the reward, the blessing, goes to all those who participate. It goes to all of us that believe in the power of the gospel. So when you give, you're part of the team. You're making it possible for us to reach more people with the gospel. So would you, Terry, buy this stuff, to put it in King James vernacular? Would you invest in our ministry? And then we pray that you will share in the reward of what God is doing as well. As Paul said, it's fruit to your account, spiritual fruit to your account, laying up for yourself treasures in heaven. So prayerfully consider becoming a harvest partner today.
0: Yeah, that's right. 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
7: Ronald Reagan understood that freedom sometimes requires more than quiet diplomacy. It requires moral clarity. On June 12, 1987, standing before the Brandenburg Gate in a divided Berlin, Reagan issued a direct challenge to Soviet leader Mikhail Gorbachev. "Mr. Gorbachev, tear down this wall." The Berlin Wall was more than concrete and barbed wire. It represented a system that restricted movement, divided families, and denied millions the freedoms Americans often take for granted. Reagan refused to treat that division as permanent. He understood that free nations must be willing to identify the difference between liberty and oppression, and have the courage to say so. 2 years later, the Berlin Wall fell. Freedom survives when people refuse to accept tyranny as inevitable. So when freedom is challenged today, will we have the courage to defend it with the same clarity?
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14: God is fighting our battles. And Nehemiah comes to that place in his own life as he stands up as a leader and he's teaching the people the Word of God and he's teaching them how to defend themselves with prayer. Why? Because he's the example. He's teaching them. If you really want to get over your problems, pray.

0: Welcome to Somebody Loves You Radio, the Bible teaching ministry of Roel Reese in Diamond Bar, California. We're glad you've joined us today. Returning to Nehemiah, Roel will share empowering reassurance that God is always with you when you come under spiritual attack. Satan comes against all whose hearts are fully devoted to the Lord, but those who remain vigilant and firmly grounded in God's truth will overcome. Stay with us for encouragement to shore up your faith in the Word of God and in prayer. Here's Roel Reese with part two of the study, Our God Will Fight For Us.
1: As I was reading the lesson tonight, I was just kind of blown away by the whole thing with Nehemiah, because Nehemiah had a real problem in his hands. But even in chapter 4 tonight, as we continue our study in chapter 4 of the book of Nehemiah, Our God Will Fight For Us, that God's work will be attacked and mocked and criticized when you're really trying to do the work of God. And surely that is our heart, each one of us here individually. We want the best for our families. We want the best for ourselves. We want the best for the Lord. But then you have these people that become irritants in your life, like Sanballat and Tobiah and the Arabians. And to me, it's amazing because in the first six verses that we did last week, let me read them and we'll start with verse 7. He says, there are four things literally that the enemy will do as opposing the work of the Lord. Number one, we learn that it's ridicule. Ridicule always seems to bring a downcast countenance. It just disappoints people. And yet at the same time, when ridicule came to the people of God, the work of God was being criticized. And yet if you know that God has called you to do what you're doing, it doesn't matter what people think of you. You got to fulfill it. You got to do what God's called you to do. It is always exciting when you have people that believe in the vision that God's given to you to do it, that are backing you up and they're praying for you and they're behind you. This guy Nehemiah was such a leader, such an incredible guy that not only led the people and excited them and got them to be together to do the work of the Lord, that it came to that place where they were not only being ridiculed. In verse 1 it says, but it so happened when Sanballat heard that we were rebuilding the wall, that he became so furious and very indignant and began to mock the Jews. They were rebuilding the wall. We need to rebuild the walls in our lives. We need to come to that place of examination, surveying our lives. Personally, is everything good with me? Is my soul at peace with God? And as you begin, like Nehemiah, to inspect the walls and to inspect your life, and as he gathered together the people and began to work on the wall, always expect that when you're trying to better yourself in the Lord, or you're trying to do involvement, to get involved in some ministry or whatever capacity in the ministry that you want to do something for God, people will become angry against you. Especially people that are not involved. They get mad. They get angry. Just like Sanballat here. Verse 2 he says, and he spoke before his brethren and the army of Samaria. And he said, what are these feeble Jews doing? Will they fortify themselves? Will they offer sacrifices? Will they complete it in a day? Will they revive the stones from the heaps of rubbish? Stones that are burned? And now Tobiah the Ammonite was beside himself, and he said, whatever they build, if even a fox goes up on it, he will break down their walls. He was using the metaphor of a fox, because foxes can get up on a fence and they can walk and not even hear them, and they can even on the ground walk and they actually don't leave any footprints. They're so light in their feet. And really here, they were actually, Tobiah is joining in the fun and mocking and ridiculing. And there are those that gather together in the same crowd. They become one. And it can become very discouraging when you're trying to do what's right and yet they're trying to persuade you to do evil. You've got to make a stand. A stand before God. and before men. Sometimes, even with your own family, you have to make a stand when they ridicule you and they come against you. Nehemiah was such a person. And the people that he gathered to himself were people like that because they had a mind to work for the Lord. Look what he says in verse 4. He says, "Hear," he begins by prayer, "hear our God, for we are despised. Turn their reproach on their own heads and give them a plunder to a land of captivity." He begins to respond through prayer. He doesn't even waste his time in rebuking him or talking to them. He goes right to the throne of God and says, "Lord, these are the people that are bugging me. Take care of them." I like Nehemiah. And then notice in verse 5, "Do not cover their iniquity. Do not let their sin be blotted out from before you. For they have provoked you to anger before the builders." Verse 6, "But so we built the wall, and the entire wall was joined together up to have its height, for the people had a mind to work." Listen, we can never, ever get our eyes off Christ. You can't. You got to have that mind of Christ. And it's so beautiful when you have people that are like-minded in doing the work of the Lord. I mean, this is an impossibility, and yet they build the walls in 52 days. And yet it was the reason that the enemy was coming. They were oppressing, trying to dismay the people at the same time, because they had a mind to work together in the Lord. They were able to accomplish the work of God. So the first thing that happened was ridicule. Here's the second thing that will happen. Intimidating plots, threatenings will come now. When you really get serious and you have a mind to work for the Lord, and people see that you really have been transformed and you've been renewed and you have been born again of the Holy Spirit, and it's no longer a joke, it's no longer a rumor, but something really has happened, then expect to be persecuted big time. People are going to try to intimidate you. Look what he says in verse 7. Now the reaction of the Jews now. "And now it came to pass," or it happened, "when Sanballat, Tobiah, the Arabs, and the Ammonites, and the Ashdodites heard that the walls of Jerusalem were being restored and the gaps were being closed, that they became very, very angry." Why? Because as you start sealing the gaps on the wall, means what? The enemy can get through. You're setting protection. You see? And the enemy is always looking for those gaps in your life. Always. How can I get into that person's life and begin to hassle him and to destroy him? It is of importance, like these people, that as the people of God were restoring the gaps, and they began to seal the gaps, that we in our own personal lives, spiritually speaking, that we seal every gap that may be there in your life spiritually, so that you are safe in the Lord. The enemy hates you when you do that. Watch what happens in verse 8. "And then all of them conspired together to come and attack Jerusalem and create confusion." Notice the threat against the Jews. Violence now. It's no longer words. Now it's physical abuse. "We're going to come and we're going to teach you a lesson." Persecution will come. Because what happens is when people don't have God, they don't care. They don't care how they hurt you. And they can hurt your wife, they can hurt your children, they can hurt your husband, they can hurt your grandchildren. And it's really important that you use wisdom as a child of God, because you're not really hating them. You love them and you pray for them, but at the same time, you have to protect your family. And that's what Nehemiah was doing, protecting the people of God. So I think it's really of importance what the lesson is here tonight, the way he's telling us to do it. With all these problems, all these situations, and the conspiracy here to come against them and make an attack against the people of God. Watch again Nehemiah, what he does. Nevertheless, verse 9, we made our prayer to our God, and because of them, we set a watch against them day and night. What did Jesus say to his disciples? Watch and pray. Watch and pray. You see? That's what you need to do. That's what I need to do. We don't need to partake with them in violence. We don't need to partake in making excuses for ourselves, because we know in your own heart that you love them, but they're not understanding. They're natural people. We are spiritual people. There's a difference. Verse 10, notice the third thing, discouragement. And then Judah said, the strength of the laborers is failing, and there is so much rubbish still that they were not able to build the wall. I mean, believe it or not, because we are human, what happens? I mean, we try to be strong, but we become discouraged. Discouraged. Think of how many wives and husbands and children and grandchildren become discouraged because of this situation within the home, within the family. It's really important that we understand. Because here, the people begin to be discouraged because of the enemy. That's a tool of the

Now it's no longer sending letters or communicating by word, but now they're trying to do what killed each one of them. That's murder. And by intimidation, they're trying to bring what? Fear. Satan always strategizes by opposing people of God through fear. Through fear. So that you're afraid. Fear always comes when I forget who the Lord is and where His presence is over my life. That's when fear comes to my life. We should never be afraid of threats. We should never be afraid of words. We should never be afraid of any person, but we should put our full confidence and trust in the Lord. Always, fully, completely. And so now they're threatening with murder. Look at verse 12. And so it was, when the Jews who dwelt near them came, that they told us 10 times, not once, 10 times, from whatever place you turn, they will be upon us. Notice that. Exhaustion. They want to bring us to a place of exhaustion where we can give up the strength of the laborers. Now is ready to give out. Fear attacks their hearts and they're saying, you know what? We might as well quit. Look what he says. Verse 13. Therefore, I, Nehemiah, the leader, what does he do? He positioned the men behind the lower parts of the wall at the openings, and I set the people according to their families, and with, notice, with their swords and spears and their bows. He's a man after my own heart. Notice that. Here Nehemiah took the position of that great leadership, and Nehemiah organizes the people to do what? To defend the city, to defend their homes, to defend their families. And notice that he puts them all by families so they're not separated from their families. A family that's going to pray together. This is important. That families pray together and stay together. Very important. Nehemiah knew the value of the family. He knew the strategy that he wanted to take upon the walls because of these enemy coming and putting families together. It brings strength upon the walls. Then he says in verse 14, notice, Nehemiah here will deal now with the situation in three ways. Notice number one, he will improve the defense on the walls. Number two, he's now only thinking seriously, but now he's also again praying. Notice. And I looked and I got up and I said to the nobles and to the leaders and to the rest of the people, do not be afraid of them. Underline that. Do not be afraid of them. What else? Remember, encouragement, remember the Lord, great and awesome. He says, and fight for your brethren, your sons, your daughters, your wives, and your houses. You see? Here he is encouraging them to stand together. As the enemy uses the tool of fear, what cures fear? Getting our eyes on the Lord kills our fear. Get your eyes on the Lord. God is for me. Who can be against me? Do not fear them. Remember, the Lord is with you, and He's great and is awesome. And fight for your brethren, your sons, your daughters, your wives, and your houses. And then watch this, verse 15. And it happened when our enemies heard that it was known to us. He said, when they heard that we knew and that God had brought their plot to nothing, that all of us returned to the walls, everyone to work. What a beautiful picture. Imagine that. They were so discouraged, so bummed out. And when Nehemiah, the leader, spiritual leader, got up and shared with them the word and shared with them in prayer, and they saw his strength in the Lord, they got encouraged and they said, forget it, man. We're with you, Nehemiah. Let's go back and work. I love it. And that's what we want to do together here at Calvary Chapel. As we're continuing to build inside and outside and remodel and rebuild so that we can beautify the place for you and for your families. And at the same time, not giving up in prayer and watching what God is doing and what He wants to do. We can begin like them to see that they united with one another. Notice that. And they begin to work for God once again. And again, here we see what? Remember who the Lord is. Don't forget that. Who is the Lord in your life?
And then what?

0: Verse 16. Notice this. And so it was. From that time on, that half of my servants worked at construction, while the other half held the spears and the shields and the bows, and notice, and wore armor, and the leaders were behind all the house of Judah. Notice that. This is the entrance to the city of Jerusalem now. And now it is what? It is corrected, it's armed, there's security, there's stableness, and everybody feels peace and feels at home and feels safe. Because of the work of God in each one of their lives. You see? So here we see the workers now getting ready to take arms and to wait. Verse 17. And then those who built on the wall and those who carried the burdens loaded themselves so that with one hand they worked at construction and with the other hand they held a weapon. What a beautiful picture. And what do? With one hand we work, and with the other hand we have the Word of God. You see? Same thing. I mean, we don't have spears and we don't have swords. But what do? Whenever we get up in the morning or the afternoon or evening, wherever we do 24/7, we have with us what? The Word of God. And I love what he said here. They stood with one hand, they were working, and the other hand, the Word of God. Their weapons. And then check this out. This is so cool. He goes on to say this, verse 18. And every one of the builders had his sword geared at his side, and he built. And then one sound of the trumpet was beside me. So the trumpet was a shofar. You know, they use them for the wake up in the morning. They call them to a meal or a warning. So they were very important, those trumpets. And here now, this is a call now to them. And check this out, verse 19. And then I said to the nobles and to the rulers and to the rest of the people, the work is great and extensive, and we are separated far from one another on the wall. Look, you guys, it's not going to be done in one day. The work of God is so great. I mean, I look at what God has done here in 33 years. And I'm thinking, Lord, what are you going to do in the next 20 or 30 years? But at the same time, if God is going to continue to build the wall, and because like he said here, the work of God is very extensive. One person can't do it. And we can't be separated. We have to be united, and we have to work closely together in doing the work of God. And so here Nehemiah is bringing in this whole thing on the work of God. And then check this out. This is so neat. Verse 20. And wherever you hear the sound of the trumpet, rally to us there. Why? Our God will fight for us. These are beautiful, beautiful, comforting words to them and to us. What is he saying? Hey, put your confidence in the Lord. God will fight for us. God is fighting our battles. And Nehemiah comes to that place in his own life as he stands up as a leader and he's teaching the people the Word of God and he's teaching them how to defend themselves with prayer. Why? Because he's the example. He's teaching them. If you really want to get over your problems, pray. God will hear your prayer. And surely he has for each one of us here. Verse 21. And so we labored in the work, and half of the men held the spears from daybreak even until the stars appeared, so they never gave it up. Verse 22. And at the same time, I, Nehemiah, also said to the people, let each man and his servants stay at night in Jerusalem, that they may be on guard by night and working partly by day. They never stop. As a matter of fact, you will see here in the next verse that they sit on that wall where they never really changed their clothes, but they washed their clothes and put on the same clothes. Notice, verse 23. And so neither I nor my brother, my servants, nor men of the guard who followed me took off their clothes. You know, I mean, they smell, but that's all right. Watch what it says. Except that everyone took them off for washing. I mean, these people were committed to do the will of God. And remember, if the Lord fights for us, it is not our battles, but it's the Lord. Our confidence has to be in Jesus Christ. And the confidence of the Christian is giving what? Expression in hymns. in songs, in prayers, the Psalms, so many prayers, so many songs. Whenever you feel down, turn to the Psalms and pray and sing out the Psalms. It will blow you away.
1: Well, as we've heard today, serving the Lord wholeheartedly isn't always easy, especially when we encounter resistance. 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
15: We've been studying the life of Joseph, who is the son of Jacob, and we have been learning a lot about human nature. For example, we have seen the dysfunctioning of Joseph's family in our first message. In our second message, we looked at human depravity. Remember, the brothers of Joseph kidnapped him and sold him into slavery to strangers? And they did not care what would happen to Joseph. He could have gone to a cruel master and suffered a terrible fate. In our third message, we spoke of human suffering that's caused by human depravity. Can you imagine Joseph that first night? He was a slave. He realized that he was not going home for his father's embrace. He would not be sitting down to a delicious dinner. He would not sleep securely in his own bed. Joseph had lost his freedom, and he lost all his human rights. Either he did what his new masters wanted, or he would be punished severely. He ate only what they gave him, and he did what they told him. He had become just a piece of property worth what his master could get for him, and Joseph had to make a decision on how to react. Certainly, he must have wondered about those God-given dreams of future superiority over his brothers. Perhaps he was hoping that Jacob, his father, would find out what happened to him. He would pursue him and purchase him back and give him his freedom. But Joseph did not know how his brothers had deceived his father to believe a wild beast had killed him so there would be no rescue attempt. Joseph decided not to compromise his integrity or his faith in God no matter what would happen to him. He decided to make the best of his bad circumstances and to be faithful to his master, whoever he might be. He left his future up to God. There are critics who may say Joseph should have attempted to escape. But that would have been useless. He was in a foreign land with strict laws that protected the institution of slavery. In that ancient culture, a runaway slave would be hunted down and executed or sent to the salt mines where he would die of exhaustion. It looked like Joseph's life was ruined by the betrayal of his brothers, but God was with him. It was no accident that Potiphar, a member of the royal house of Pharaoh, purchased Joseph and used him as a house slave. And listen to this, that even as a slave, the Lord was with him. In Genesis 39, we're told the story. Potiphar, Joseph's master, saw that the Lord was with him and that the Lord made all that he did prosper in his hand. So Joseph found favor in his sight and served him. Then Potiphar made him overseer of his house, and all that he had he put under his authority. So it was that the Lord blessed the Egyptian's house for Joseph's sake, and the blessing of the Lord was on all that he had done in the house and in the field. So Potiphar left all that he had in Joseph's hand, and he did not know what he had except for the bread which he ate. Things were turning out good for Joseph under the circumstances. He had the complete trust of his master, was elevated as the overseer of Potiphar's resources. Joseph was trustworthy because he did not give up his core value of integrity and of his trust in God. Now, here's the truth of the matter. Even as the serpent, who is the tempter, was at work in the Garden of Eden, he was also at work in Potiphar's house. The story of Joseph's temptation and the human injustice that he suffered is found in Genesis 39, beginning with verse 6. Now, Joseph was handsome, and he was a good-looking person. And it came to pass that his master's wife cast longing eyes on Joseph, and she said to him, "Lie with me." But Joseph refused and said to his master's wife, "Look, my master, your husband, does not know what is with me in the house, and he has committed all that he has in my hand. There is no one greater in this house than me, nor has he kept anything back from me but you, because you are his wife. How then can I do this great wickedness and sin against God?" You see, Joseph understood that adultery and betrayal is a act of wickedness and sin ultimately against God. I'm sure that the tempter used all his guile to try to persuade Joseph to sin. I guess imagine him saying, "Listen, Joseph, she is your mistress. She can make your life pleasant with many gifts. And not only that, no one will ever know if you commit adultery with her." The serpent must have said, "Why are you trusting God? Where was he when your brothers kidnapped you and sold you into slavery? Why think about God now? He doesn't think about you. Why care about your master? He has no intention of giving you your freedom. You're only his slave." And the serpent continued to tempt Joseph and said, "Listen, your master doesn't even pay you a wage. Besides, he's neglected his wife and she's yours for the taking. Do yourself a favor and give in." I'm sure that Joseph heard every argument that the serpent could give him, but he refused to surrender his virtue. Joseph realized that he would sin not just against his human master, but against the God that he loved. You see, sin is always ultimately against God. If you give in temptation and you think you're not going to be discovered, that you can hide your sin, you forget it. Listen to God's word in Numbers 32, verse 23. "Be sure your sin will find you out. Your sin will track you down and destroy you. What you do in secret will be published in the open. And yes, if you're a successful pastor or leader, it will get into the news media and be broadcast around the world. Satan will make sure that your sin will be discovered in order to destroy you and to give God's enemy an occasion to blaspheme his holy name." Potiphar's wife did not give up. She was persistent. And then listen to what happened to Joseph in Genesis 39, verse 10. "And though she spoke to Joseph every day, day by day, to seduce him, he refused to go to bed with her or even be with her. But one day, he went into the house to attend to his duties, and none of the household servants were inside. She caught him by his cloak and said, 'Come to bed with me.' But he ran. He left his cloak in her hand, and when she saw that he had left his cloak, she ran out of the house, and she called to her household servants. 'Look,' she said to them, 'this Hebrew has been brought to us to make sport of us. He came in here to sleep with me, but I screamed. When he heard me scream for help, he left his cloak beside me and ran out of the house. She kept his cloak beside her until her husband came home. Then she told him the story. A lie, but he believed her. She said that he

0: Hebrew slave you brought to us came to me to make sport of me. But as soon as I screamed for help, he left his cloak beside me and ran out of the house. And so she had the evidence, it appeared. When Potiphar heard her story, he burned with anger. Joseph's master took him and put him in prison, the place where the king's prisoners were confined. You see, Joseph as a slave could not defend himself against Potiphar's wife. He would not have been believed. And you know, Potiphar could have actually executed him. But maybe in the heart of Potiphar, he had doubts about his wife's virtue. And instead of being put to death, he was put into prison. And he would have died there unknown had it not been for God. Potiphar's wife thought she had her revenge. She got back at Joseph for rejecting her. What she did not know was the day was coming when her deceitfulness would be known not only in Egypt, but around the world in every generation. Joseph's story of persecution for righteousness was not only one of its kind. All through the ages, the righteous have been unfairly treated by this world. Even in our day, many believers are imprisoned in countries that will not tolerate them. In Matthew 5, verse 11, we're told, "Blessed are you when they revile you and persecute you and say all manners of evil against you falsely. For my sake," Jesus said, "rejoice and be exceedingly glad, for great is your reward in heaven, for so they persecuted the prophets who were before you." God had a good plan for Joseph's life, a plan that would be accomplished. You know, there is a promise in the Word of God that has two conditions. In Romans 8:28, "And we know that God causes all things to work together for good to those who love God, to those who are called according to his purpose." So the first condition is this: loving God. Joseph loved God. If you want God to cause all things to work together for your good, let me ask you, do you really love God? Do you love his son, Jesus Christ? The second condition is that you are following God's purpose for your life. Because as you follow God's purpose for your life, he has promised that he'll take all the circumstances against you and make them be for your good. Have you ever told God you want to do his will, that you surrender your life to him and to his plan? If you do that, you can be assured that God will not only accept that offer and sacrifice from you, but he will make your life worth living. So we have been looking at human suffering, human injustice. We've been looking at human depravity. We've been looking at human dysfunctioning. And now what we want to do is talk in our next message about human impatience. And until then, may the Lord just bless you with his peace and his grace.
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7: Welcome to Believing the Bible. This is Scott Lane with Terry Reed, Dr. Carl Williams, and our producer, Jeremiah Rosenthal. All directors at the San Antonio Bible-Based Science Association. We are here to reassure you that you can believe the Bible from the very first verse. Today, we have a question that is big in Texas right now, but it also reverberates across the nation. Is it unconstitutional for Texas public schools to require Bible reading? The atheists and the people who believe that there has to be a total separation of church and state are really up in the air here in Texas right now. We've got a law that says that they have to put up the Ten Commandments in every classroom. Now that's being litigated. We have a law that says that we're now going to do required Bible readings in Texas schools. And we even have programs that a new law says that kids can be taken out of public schools for up to 5 hours a week to be given Bible instruction. And they're going to start that in Bernie, Texas, just outside of San Antonio here in this fall. What's very interesting to me about all this, and of course the people who say, well, there's a total separation of church and state, this is just flatly unconstitutional. One, guys, can we find that in the Constitution?
5: Nope.
7: There is an establishment clause, but that reading is not there, and we'll go back to that. But what's very interesting to me about this whole thing is, as this starts to blow up, is that there's precedent for this in the Supreme Court rulings. Using Bible verses to teach English and morality in public schools was challenged in 1844 in the case of Vidal v. Girard. A Philadelphia school wanted to teach morals without using the Bible. The court said, why may not the Bible, and especially the New Testament, without note or comment, be read and taught as a divine revelation in the college? Its general precepts expounded, its evidence explained, and its glorious principles of morality inculcated. And again, this was from 1844. You have two other cases called the Holy Trinity of cases that the three of them make up, which talk about that this is a Christian nation. Now, we've lost that today, but our background is that this is a Christian nation and the Bible was used. And point of fact, guys, do you know what the first textbook in all of American public schools was?
8: Would it have been the Bible?
7: It was the Bible.
2: Ding, ding, ding, ding.
7: Bible. It was the Bible. What do y'all think of when you hear, well, this is just flat unconstitutional and shouldn't be allowed?
5: Well, then I have to think, what are they trying to disallow? The teaching of religion in the schools? Then you have to ask, well, what's the definition of religion? And if we look at the definition of religion, it is an interest, cause, belief, or activity that is intensely or passionately held to, which actually fits evolution very nicely because it is a belief, not a science. It's not proven, it's not a fact, regardless of how much that's touted by scientists.
7: To back up what you said, 1961, the Supreme Court in Tocaso v. Watkins said that secular humanism is a religion. And so this supposed getting rid of all religion out of the school and we'll only have a secular place, that's a religion unto itself.
5: It's redonkulous, as they say.
7: Atheists and atheist groups are angry about recent decisions in Texas to introduce select Bible passages as required reading for students in public school classrooms. They claim this is bringing religion to the classroom, and that's unconstitutional. But is religion already in the classroom?
5: As I just said, if you look at the definition of religion, evolution fits.
7: Yeah, secular is not neutral. One is either for Christ or against him. Atheism grounded in naturalism, materialism, no new supernatural, is the prevailing religion of the day. And it's taught as a fact in school classrooms across the United States. Religion is already in the classroom, and the only reason atheists don't want the Bible in the classroom is that they want their religion of atheism to be taught exclusively.
5: That reminds me of this archaic definition of religion, which is scrupulous conformity. Scrupulous conformity, which is what the evolutionists require. Nothing else can be taught, nothing else can be entertained as far as the thought of where we all came from, where the universe derived, and how life evolved.
7: Why are they so focused upon the separation of church and state? That they don't have the concerns we had at the founding of this country that, well, one denomination is going to take over from the others. Why are they so focused on separation of church and state?
8: Well, it's my observation that when one side does not want the other side to be heard, that's a red flag right there. That the one side that doesn't want the other side to be heard knows that their argument collapses when it's tested, when you can hear another point of view.
7: They don't want God. They hate God and the Bible and want to define truth for themselves. They want to be their own God. We're told this in Genesis 3:5. The Bible is offensive because it tells us that we are not God and we don't get to determine truth for ourselves. And that really is a basis of secular humanism, to be able to decide who and what we are. The Bible tells us we are all sinners who cannot save ourselves. The basis of secular humanism is you do decide upon your own salvation. Our sin nature hates that message, but it's the message every single person needs to hear. You're listening to Believing the Bible. This is Scott Lane with Terry Reed and Dr. Carl Williams. If you would like to learn more, go to sabsa.org. That is sabbsa.org. Today we're talking about the furor that's going on with Bible readings and the posting of the Ten Commandments, etc., in Texas public schools, and whether or not that's constitutional. Let's go back to where this debate started. The word separation of church and state were first used in a letter, not in the Constitution, but in a letter written by Thomas Jefferson in 1802 to a Congregationalist group, basically his group of Baptists, at Danbury Baptist, assuring that this couldn't happen. Were they concerned at that point that the Muslims were going to take over America?
5: No, they were concerned that we might have a particular denomination
7: of Christians
5: to be the predominant so-called religion for the nation.
7: Right. They did not want to have happened in America what had happened in England. To where the Anglican Church had become the church, the official church of the state, and would rule everything else. And Jefferson tried to assure these people at Danbury in his letter that that couldn't occur, that we had set up a separation of church and state. However, that's not in the Constitution. The Constitution, in truth, is very comfortable with an association, with a working together of both government and religion. Incidentally, what happens the Sunday before, the first Monday in October, in Washington, D.C., at the National Cathedral each year?
5: They open the Supreme Court with prayer.
7: With a red mass.
5: Red mass.
7: With a red mass. Before they open each session of Congress, what happens?
5: They have prayer.
7: They have prayer. Mm-hmm. Okay, where are these guys litigating this one? They're actually chaplains that are a position in Congress, etc. 2 Chronicles 7:14 says, "If my people, which are called by my name, shall humble themselves and pray and seek my face and turn from their wicked ways, then will I hear from heaven and will forgive their sin and will heal their land." Is this what the people who put in the law to put the Bible back into schools, because it was there, mm-hmm. but we've thrown it out, is this what they're trying to do, is to turn us back to God?
5: I hope that's their thought.
7: It may be their thought, but bigger than that, are they trying to restore our civilization? Our culture in the West was built upon what?
5: The Bible.
7: The Bible. And so all we're trying to do is restore our culture. Your thoughts on this whole fight?
5: Well, I think that it's something that's also being seen in a lot of the Christian schools, where they're going back to the authority of the Bible and going back to what's called classical education, where the Bible is used as the primary reader. In other words, that's where people will learn to read and write, is from studying the Bible. So I think this is a great idea, and something that was in the public schools initially as this country started.
7: We knew this was going to hit the fan the minute that it was put into law. Terry?
8: Okay. Well, in Thoughts Upon the Mode of Education Proper in a Republic by Benjamin Rush, a signer of the Declaration of Independence, he recommended that the Bible and Christianity be taught in the public schools. He said, any religion is better than no religion, but he said, The religion I mean to recommend in this place is the religion of Jesus Christ. And his thought was that if people are taught that, if children are taught that, they will be better citizens.
9: We have a fight going on, not only for God, not only for the Bible, but for retaining our own culture. And this is a part of that whole fight. I'm not surprised that any of this is being litigated. I've given you a Supreme Court precedent that says that actually we're on the side of the angels with this. Who knows what's going to actually come out of the courts, because it's people who are ruling this. But should it be in public schools? I would say so. But then again, I'm a believer. Believing the Bible now has a new way you can support our ministry and get some great gifts. 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
10: 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That is Terry's website containing articles looking at current day issues from a biblical perspective. SABSA meets the second Tuesday of each month at 7 p.m. We are now meeting at Faith Lutheran Church, just south of the corner of Jones Maltzberger and Thousand Oaks. There you will find biblical apologetics and creation science teaching found nowhere else in Bexar County, as well as the availability of books and videos on these important subjects. 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I'm Scott Lane, and for Terry Reed, Dr. Carl Williams, and Ed Salzwell, thanks for listening.
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14: Pride is dangerous. It blinds us to the truth, which makes us ignore signs that trouble lies ahead. In 1941, months before Pearl Harbor, a Navy officer named Edwin Layton gave his superiors a stern warning. Japan was planning an attack on the naval base in Hawaii. Edwin knew what he was talking about. He'd spent years studying Japanese military strategy and knew his analysis was accurate. But the admirals above Edwin ignored him. Why? Historians say pride was a strong motivator. U.S. leadership at the time was confident in the Pacific Fleet. They believed Pearl Harbor was invincible and no one would be foolish enough to attack it. That arrogance proved costly on December 7, 1941, when almost 2,500 Americans were killed. Pride makes warning signs easy to ignore, like our marriage is in trouble, or our children are headed down the wrong path, or we're ruining our finances. We see the indicators, but we tell ourselves there's no real danger. The results can be tragic. The Bible says pride goes before destruction. It's pride that convinces us we're fine when we've actually lost our way, that we're strong when we're actually vulnerable, or that we don't need correction when we actually need it the most. Pride shuts our eyes to the truth. Humility opens them and allows us to see. For Focus on the Family, I'm Jim Daly.
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17: This is John MacArthur welcoming you to Portraits of Grace. Paul said that the word of the cross is to those who are perishing foolishness, but to us who are being saved, it is the power of God. That verse emphasizes the marvelous reality of our present deliverance from sin. Peter stressed the same thing when he said that we obtain, as the outcome of our faith, the salvation of our souls. We can rejoice because the logical result of our proven faith is our ongoing deliverance from sin. While we have new life in Christ and are new creatures in Him, we have not yet been glorified. Consequently, we still remain subject to sin's influence, but Jesus is continually our great deliverer. Praise Him for continually delivering you from sin's bondage. This is John MacArthur, hoping you'll join me again for Portraits of Grace.
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25: The Forgotten Island is a dangerous place. The longer you're here, the more memories you'll forget.
26: DreamWorks' new animated film, Forgotten Island, is garnering the kind of praise that most movies can only dream of. This story of two girls' lifelong friendship, set against the backdrop of fantastical Filipino folklore, has garnered a rare 100% fresh rating on Rotten Tomatoes heading into theaters this weekend. But does it live up to that lofty score when looked at through a plugged-in lens? Well, let's find out. Joe and Raisa have been best friends about as long as they can remember. A fast-forward montage of memorable scenes illustrates the many good times they've had together growing up. But now, Raisa is leaving Manila to go to college at Caltech. Joe is devastated. But before she leaves, the pair tumbles into a portal to a mythical forgotten island, courtesy of a magical sand dollar. And now they've lost that talisman, which might have led them back home.
25: I have a plane to catch tonight. The sand dollar. It's the key to opening the portal. It's our way back home. We gotta find it.
0: Mm-hmm.
25: What did we do last night?
26: That's not all they might lose, though. Turns out this realm is a place where inhabitants lose their memories, too. And as Joe and Raisa look for a way home, they face many spooky threats, from demonic entities to monstrous spirits to a vampire-like creature known as Manang. It's surprisingly intense and scary stuff for a PG movie seemingly aimed at a pretty young audience. The focus on friendship here is indeed delightful, but the grim spiritual realm these two girls find themselves in is anything but that. So we're giving Forgotten Island a 2.5 out of 5 for family friendliness. Read the full review at PluggedIn.com/radio. 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
3: There is a place in the Texas Hill Country where heaven touches earth. 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TripAdvisor says it is one of the top 10% of tourist attractions worldwide. 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

0: says, and if the wineskins are old and brittle and so on, old leather wineskins, then the fermentation process will actually blow the wineskin apart. What is Jesus saying? He's saying the wine of new life which he has come to bring cannot be contained in the shrunken, brittle old wineskins of a man-made religion. What he is saying is that the liberating, life-transforming message which he has come to proclaim, that of unmerited favor with God, with free forgiveness, it cannot be stitched in to their form of established religion. It actually tears it away. In other words, Jesus is controversial because he is pointing out that the two approaches, one represented by the Pharisees and the other represented by himself, are mutually incompatible. They are mutually incompatible. That's what he's saying. You're not going to be able to come up with a hybrid. You can't do it. It won't be done. You say, well, we're far removed from the Pharisees. We're not Pharisees. Well, I hope you're not. Well, let me tell you what Pharisees believe, just in case you might believe this. Pharisees essentially believed that a good God will reward nice people for doing their best. A good God will reward nice people for doing their best. Now, I wager that if I go with you this afternoon to all the little festivities over here in Chagrin Falls, and we just go up and down amongst the crowd, that will be the prevailing view of people that we meet. If there is a God, how will he ever accept us? And it will come back to you again and again. Well, if he's a good God, he'll be happy if nice people like us just do our best. And then that begs the question, what in the world was Jesus of Nazareth doing hanging up there on that cross? You see, Jesus was proclaiming a salvation that depended entirely upon God. The Pharisees were proclaiming a salvation that depended largely upon them. Jesus was asking men and women to face up to the fact of their leprosy, stained and spoiled by sin, and then to realize that he is the one who makes them clean. He was asking them to face up to the fact of their paralysis, as it were, in terms of the healings that have taken place, and then to realize that he is the one who is able to set us on our feet. But the two notions are incompatible. Let me finish with two quotes. One from Spurgeon's Morning and Evening, which you can find in the bookstore. From yesterday morning's reading, the 23rd of May. And Spurgeon is writing concerning the trust of the psalmist in God, the Rock of Ages. And he says of the psalmist was wise. He rested on nothing less than the Lord's work. And then he wrote this: it is the Lord who has begun the good work within us. It is he who has carried it on. And if he does not finish it, it never will be completed. Now, here's a sentence that I didn't mark, but I didn't scribble, but I marked it in my mind. Listen to this sentence. If there is one stitch in the celestial garment of our righteousness that we must insert ourselves, then we are lost. If there is one stitch in the celestial garment of our righteousness that we must insert, then we are lost. You see what he's saying? Jesus did not die upon the cross to get us started so that we might contribute to our acceptance by God as a result of good things that we do. Jesus died upon the cross, bearing all of our sin in himself, and providing for us a free and a full salvation, and a robe of righteousness, which is all his righteousness, all his acceptance with God, all of his keeping of the law, all of his sacrifice for sin. So that if we actually think to ourselves that we are stitching into the celestial garment of righteousness our own stitches, Then says Spurgeon, we do not understand the gospel. And I am fearful that some of you, particularly from a Roman Catholic background, are just about exactly there. Let me give you my final quote from the 18th century. A vicar in England, in Bedfordshire, his name was John Berridge. He was an interesting man. He wrote his own epitaph, and I'll read the epitaph and then we'll be done. This is what is written on his tombstone. Here lie the earthly remains of John Berridge, late vicar of Everton, and an itinerant servant of Jesus Christ, who loved his master and his work, and after running on his errands many years, was called to wait on him above. Okay? So we walk through the graveyard and say, John Berridge has gone. Where has he gone? He's gone to serve Jesus. He's just doing it somewhere else. Okay? What else has Berridge left for us as we walk through the graveyard? Well, now he addresses the reader. It actually says, reader, in big bold letters. Reader, art thou born again? No salvation without new birth! ! I was born in sin, February 1716. Remained ignorant of my fallen state till 1730. So what is that? He was 14? I don't know, 30 minus 16. 14. You must help me with this. This is not rhetoric when we do the math. You've got to stay right with me. It's not, these are real questions. So, born in sin February 16th, remained ignorant of my fallen state till 1730. Now listen to this one. Lived proudly on faith and works for salvation till 1754. All right? So from 1730 to 1754, 24 years, 24 and 14 is 38, until he was 38, he lived proudly on faith and works for salvation. Was admitted to Everton Vicarage 1755, when he was 39. He becomes the minister in the church. Fled to Jesus alone for refuge 1756. After he has been preaching for a year to his congregation, he finally gets it himself. It is solely on account of what God has done in Christ that I am ever accepted by him. And therefore, nothing in my hand I bring. Simply to his cross I cling. Naked come to him for dress. Helpless come to him for rest. And therefore, stinky old me to his fountain flies, saying, you better wash me, Jesus, or I'm a dead man. I'm a dead girl. And you see how insidious the sounds of established religion are ringing in our ears. Oh, you don't need that silly old stuff. You're a good fellow. You're a fine girl. How dreadful it would be, wouldn't it, to be kept from all of the wonder of what Jesus came to do, kept by our goodness, kept from him by our goodness, kept from him by our badness. I'm so bad he could never fix me. What? Who do you think you are? And perhaps today, you might be able to enter into your journal. I've been living for so many years proudly on the strength of faith and works. Cast myself entirely upon Christ. Cast myself unreservedly on Christ. Told them, I have got not a hope in the world, Jesus, apart from you. Apart from you. That's what it means to be a Christian.
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4: When God goes about judging men by knowledge, by truth, by guilt, and by deeds, he will do so absolutely without favoring anyone. 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
5: Welcome to Grace to You with John MacArthur here on AM 630 The Word. Scripture is clear. We will all stand before God someday, and on that day, it won't matter how many people called you great or how many people called you a fool, nor will it matter whether your bank account was large or small or whether your funeral drew 10,000 people or no one at all. There is only one thing that will matter on that day: what God thinks of you. The question is, how can you be certain you will escape the wrath of a holy God? Bring that crucial question to John MacArthur's lesson today as he continues his sobering study called Without Excuse. And now, here's John with the lesson.
4: Let's look at the Word of God together in Romans chapter 2. We want to continue our examination of the principles of judgment as they appear in the first 16 verses of this chapter. And I want us to look at verse 11. For there is no respect of persons with God. Now what that verse is saying is that God is righteously impartial. He is not looking at the person on the outside. He is looking at the conduct to see whether it represents righteousness or unrighteousness. The issue is not whether a person is poor or rich, whether a person is a Jew or Gentile, whether a person is a church member or not, a man or a woman, educated or uneducated, wise or foolish. He's looking at the works. God's sentence will be strictly on the basis of character, and God will be impartial and cannot be bribed. He judges without respect of persons. Now that phrase, there is no respect of persons with God, is a most interesting phrase. Respect of persons is basically one word. And the one word is a combination of the word face, your face, and the word to receive. And with God, he doesn't receive your face, is what it really says. God is not in the business of receiving anybody's face, which means 1 Samuel 16:7. God does not judge on the basis of an outward appearance, but on the basis of the heart. God is not going to judge on the basis of the surface. God doesn't receive face. And the word, of course, later became the word for partiality. God is not partial. Partiality is the fault of one who gives judgment with respect to the outward circumstances and not the inward merit. To have respect of a person's appearance is to rule in their favor for what you see on the surface rather than what you know to be true in the heart. And only the vice of an evil judge would so violate justice. God cannot, God will not do that. In Acts 10:34, Peter opens his mouth and says, "Of a truth I perceive that God is no respecter of persons." That's Peter in Acts. Paul in Galatians says essentially the same thing. In chapter 2, verse 6, God accepteth no man's person. In chapter 6 of Galatians and verse 7, be not deceived, God is not mocked. Whatever a man sows, that shall he also reap. Whoever he is the implication. He that sows to the flesh shall have the flesh reap corruption. He that sows to the Spirit shall have the Spirit reap everlasting life. Depends on what you do. And God will not pass by judgment because of who you are. In Ephesians 6, 9, you masters do the same things unto your servants, forbearing, threatening, knowing that your master also is in heaven, neither is there respect of persons with him. The same phrase is used in Colossians 3, 25 and again in 1 Peter 1, 17. Now that is the thesis of what I want you to understand in Romans chapter 2 so you can look at it again. A phrase repeated at least 5-6 times in the New Testament is the key to our passage. God is no respecter of persons. Whoever you are, he promises to judge. In the 16 verses that begin the second chapter are the principles by which God will judge. Now we've said that in verse 1 is the principle of knowledge. God will judge men who give evidence of knowing his law. The second principle in verses 2 and 3 is the principle of truth. God will judge according to the truth. You cannot hide the truth from God. Thirdly, in verses 4 and 5, God will judge according to real guilt. For men are guilty more than anything else of abusing the mercy and the grace and the goodness and the forbearance and the long-suffering of God. Then in verses 6 through 10, we learn that God is going to judge men based upon their deeds. He will look at their deeds and by their deeds determine whether, in fact, they have a right to enter into eternal life or not. And when it comes to God's judgment, we come into the next element of principles of judgment, and that is God will judge with impartiality. Verses 11 through 15. Verse 11 sets the section in motion. It says, there is no respect of persons with God. When God goes about judging men by knowledge, by truth, by guilt, and by deeds, he will do so absolutely without favoring anyone. Based only on the subjective reality of their faith in Christ and the objective confirmation of that in their works. God is fair. He doesn't favor people, nor does he hold people responsible when they didn't know as much as someone else knew who was more responsible. So bound up in the statement, there is no respect of persons with God, is the fact that he doesn't favor certain people, and secondly, that he deals fairly with everyone according to the light or the knowledge they have had. And someone is going to say, well, does God judge everybody the same? No. No. And that's what we find beginning in verse 12. God, without respect of persons, will judge. Verse 12. Now watch this amazing verse. For as many as have sinned without law shall also perish without law. And as many as have sinned in the law shall be judged by the law. Now think with me. The fact is, there's no respect of persons with God. If you don't have the law, you'll be judged as one who didn't have the law. If you have the law, you'll be judged as one who had the law. God will be utterly, absolutely fair. And the basic idea of the verse is that in the final, eternal judgment, God will show his equity and God will show his impartiality by dealing with men according to the light they possess. Now notice in verse 12, then, they have two distinct groups of people. First of all, as many as have sinned without law shall also perish without law. Take the little phrase without law. That's group one. They don't have the law. Anamos. Without law, that's what it means. They don't have the law. But what law? The law of God. The Mosaic law. This is a term to designate Gentiles who do not have the written scripture. What about them? What about them? Will God judge them when they never had the law? Yes, but he'll judge them as those who never had the law. Well, if they never heard the gospel, will he hold them responsible? Well, let's find out. Back to verse 12. It says, the people without the law shall also, what's the next word? Perish. Perish. Apolemy basically means to destroy, to put to death. It is used of eternal death in Matthew 10:28, Luke 4:34. It does not mean annihilation, even though it can be translated to destroy. Annihilation is not what it means. It doesn't mean they go into an unconscious existence. Basically, the best way to understand that is when something is apolemy, it is ruined. So that it no longer can serve its intended purpose, and all people were created for the glory of God and for fellowship with Him. And when they do not come to God, they are then apolemy. They are ruined as to that purpose and intention. This is no better place illustrated than in the book of Revelation. In speaking of the doom of the Antichrist, we read this in Revelation 17:8. The beast that thou sawest was and is not, and shall ascend out of the bottomless pit and go into perdition. Same word as perish here. Form of apolemy. So the beast is going into perishing. The beast is going into apolemy. A verse or two later, it says, the beast goes into perdition. Verse 11. So twice in the 17th chapter, it says the beast goes to apolemy. The beast goes into perdition or perishing or destruction. Now, if we want to find out what that is, all we have to do is go to chapter 19. And it says, the beast was cast alive into a lake of fire burning with brimstone. Revelation 19:20. So perishing, apolemy, being destroyed, did not mean that that beast goes out of existence. It meant that he was sent into a living judgment, cast alive into the lake of fire burning with brimstone. So God will condemn those who have never heard. And even without the scripture, they will perish. Their perishing, it says in verse 12, will be without law. What does that mean? It means it will be commensurate with them not having the scripture. Which means that it will not be as severe as it will be for those who had the scripture. But it is nonetheless perishing. It isn't less than hell. It is hell. It is that those who had the law do not receive hell while the others receive less than hell. It is that they receive a greater hell than the hell the others receive. Why? Verse 12 again. For as many as have sinned without law. Even though they didn't have the law of God, they sinned. And the wages of sin is what? Death. People say, will those people who never heard perish? Yes. What does perishing mean? It means the same thing to them that it meant when it was said in Revelation of the beast, they will be cast alive into a lake burning with fire and brimstone. Why? Because they've sinned. You see, man does sin, even though he doesn't have the written law of God. Because he has in him a sin principle. And because he chooses a lifetime and a lifestyle of sinfulness, specially revealed law, scripture is not the precondition of sin. Men sin without scripture. They're guilty and they're perishing. And their punishment will be a perishing, a damnation, for they have sinned against God. But it will be a lesser judgment than group two. Look at group 2 in verse 12. As many as have sinned in the law shall be judged by the law. What does it mean, as many as have sinned in the law? This refers to those who received the special revelation, those who had the Word of God, particularly Israel and anyone who was attached to them who knew the truth of God, those who heard the prophets, those who read the law and the holy writings, those who had the special revelation. It refers to people today who sit in the church, people who know the truth, people who are in a Christian society or Christian environment. They will be judged according to greater light and greater privilege and greater liability. So God is very fair. He's very fair. The hottest hell is reserved for the people who knew the most. That is why, beloved, it is such a fearful thing to be an apostate. It is such a fearful thing to know the truth and constantly turn your back on it. You would be better off eternally if you never knew than to know and turn your back. But God is fair, and He will judge those without law as without law, and those with law as with law. Now, immediately at this point, Paul knows a Jew is going to ask a question. He's going to say this. Now, wait a minute, Paul. We who have been the guardians of the law, we who have been the agents by which God has revealed the law, we who have written it and rewritten it and preserved it, we should have the higher honor, not the greater condemnation. We who have possessed the law should be protected from God's wrath. And some people today would join and say, yeah, I've been going to church all my life. I've been trying to be religious. I bought a Bible. I'm trying to be religious. I mean, how can we be condemned? We've been the religious ones. We've preserved the law. But we've been religious. We've been connected to Christianity. I mean, it's us. I mean, you know us, the religious folks. Paul replies in verse 13, "For not the hearers of the law are just before God, but the what? The doers of the law shall be justified." Now, the word for hearers is not the usual word. It is not the normal word akouo, which is the normal word to hear, but it is akroates, and it's used specifically of pupils who hear because they're constantly in the educational process. That's why James warns us, you see, in the same way. James says, "But be ye doers of the word and not what? Hearers only, because if you are, you are deceiving your own selves." What a deceit. God's law doesn't protect hearers from judgment. No, the more they hear, the deeper the judgment. And here's a terrible frustration because you can't obey it in your own strength. And so he literally backs them into a corner, you see. I mean, you're constantly hearing, but you don't do it. And so there is a judicial verdict against you. But the one who does, verse 13, the doer of the law, shall be justified, not the hearer. So God requires perfect obedience. God requires a manifestation of righteousness, but no one can do that. Thus, the law is meant to drive us to a point of desperation where we turn to God for the power to do what we otherwise couldn't do. So the question the Jew might ask is answered. Doesn't do you a bit of good to have it unless you do it. It just intensifies your guilt. Because only the one who does it is justified. And that's a judicial verdict there. Are you ready for the second question? Here it comes. Now, this is the question asked by the Gentile or the pagan or the one who didn't have the law. He's going to say, Now, wait a minute. We never had the law. And if we never had the law, how in the world can we be condemned for not obeying it? Fair question. Can you condemn somebody for not obeying the written word? I mean, after all, in Romans 4:15, it says, "Where no law is, there is no transgression." And in Romans 5:13, it says, "For until the law, sin was in the world, but sin is not imputed when there is no law." And in Romans 7:7, "What shall we say then? Is the law sin? God forbid. Nay, I had not known sin but by the law." So if there is no transgression when there's no law, and there's no knowledge of sin when there's no law, how can we be responsible when we don't have the written law? And a lot of people ask that question. Does God hold people responsible who have never heard the written law of God? Let's find out the answer. Verse 14. For when the heathen, or pagan, Gentiles, ethne, who have not the law, that is the written law now, keep that in mind, the written law, they don't have that. When they do by nature the things contained in the law, these having not the law are a law unto themselves, who show the work of the law written in their hearts, their conscience also bearing witness, and their thoughts the meanwhile accusing or else excusing one another. Now what is he saying? He's saying simply this. You do not have to have the written law to be responsible. For you have a law within you, manifest in your behavior, manifest in your conscience, and manifest in your thinking patterns.
6: You're listening to Grace to You, the Bible teaching ministry of John MacArthur. John's current study is called Without Excuse. Well, friend, even though we're now into the fall season, north of the equator at least, it may still feel a bit like summer where you are. And for a lot of us, summer brings back memories of summer camp. Well, you might be surprised to know that summer camps, Christian summer camps in particular, played a big role in John MacArthur's pastoral training before he came to Grace Church. Here's how John explained it.
7: I grew up in a church. My dad was a pastor, and church camp was a staple part of life. I went to church camp from the earliest recollections that I have as a little elementary kid, and I remember being overwhelmed at some of the messages that were given in camp. I remember the intensity of being preached at several times a day for a 6 or 7 day period. And I remember that the Lord worked on my heart in that environment. And then as I got a little older, high school, college, I was involved in camp as well in my student years. And the Lord used many of those events to have a dramatic impact on my life under the preaching of the Word of God and thinking seriously about my own commitment to Christ. But my most intense experience with camp came after I graduated from seminary, and I began to speak at youth camps. And I mean, when I say speak at youth camp, I might be at a youth camp for 2.5 months in summer, speaking to a different group of young people every week through that summer period. I did that in summer camps for, I think, about 9 years. Even into the early years of pastoring at Grace Church, I did a lot of youth camps. And that was a critical part of my training as a young man, and I found it a fertile area of ministry among young people because of the intensity of exposure to the Word of God and the opportunity to be counseled 24/7 in that kind of spiritual environment. It's a healthy thing.
6: 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And friend, a great reminder there that whether you're young or old, at summer camp or sitting in a pew, biblical preaching has the power to transform you. 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And would you do us a favor? Let us know how Grace to You has helped you grow spiritually. And if God has used John's teaching to bring someone you know to faith in Christ, we would especially love to hear about that. 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
15: Thank you for joining us. As believers in our Lord and Savior, Jesus Christ, it is vital that we possess the mind of Christ. How do we do that? By consistently studying and applying God's Word daily. We are compelled to let the mind of Christ be in us and assures us that as the children of God, we can have the mind of Christ. 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
16: Furthermore, the donkey literally saved Balaam's life. Balaam was a false prophet who was so satanically blind that he did not even ask why he was having a conversation with a donkey. Think about it. He didn't even ask. He said, what are you doing talking? What if your dog, how many of y'all got dogs? Okay, raise your hand. Don't be afraid. I'm not going to talk about your dog. I'm not going to talk about Lance. How many of you got cats? Okay, you got something. What if your dog or cat saying, why you putting me out the house? I want to stay in. Somebody's getting out that house. Either you go or that cat's got to go, but somebody's going. I don't want a talking dog talking to me, not even in a normal conversation. The man was so satanically blind, he didn't even realize he was having a conversation with a donkey that doesn't normally talk. So don't tell me God can't make eagles say, whoa, whoa, whoa. This is just fascinating. Now, a lot of folk, you have different people, different scholars believing in different things as it comes to the rapture of the church. You have scholars who believe, people of saints even, pastors and people of faith who believe that the rapture is coming before the tribulation. That's my position. You got people who believe that the rapture is going to come in mid-tribulation. You got people who believe the rapture is going to come at the end of the tribulation. Well, they just, they'll catch on later. They're just slow. So let me give you some key scriptures for a pre-tribulation rapture, which is my position, and I'm going to give you some insight to justify it biblically. Key scriptures for a pre-tribulation rapture. The rapture will occur before the tribulation, which means that believers will not experience these horrific, catastrophic events because we will be in heaven with the Lord during the time of the tribulation period on earth. Now, first of all, you have to believe that there is a rapture. Some folks don't even believe there is a rapture, but beloved, there is a rapture. You say, how you know that? 1 Thessalonians chapter 4, verses 15 through 18 says, for this we say to you by the word of the Lord, that we who are alive and remain until the coming of the Lord will by no means precede those who are asleep. For the Lord himself will descend from heaven with a shout and with the voice of an archangel and with the trumpet of God, and the dead in Christ will rise what? First. Then we who are alive and remain shall be caught up. Look, caught up, seized, raptured, caught up. Say caught up. That's the rapture. Caught up together with them in the clouds to meet the Lord in the air, and thus we shall always be with the Lord. Therefore, comfort one another with these words. Next insight on a pre-tribulation rapture. Evidence for a pre-tribulation rapture can be seen in the biblical pattern of divine deliverance. I want you to get that. Evidence of a pre-tribulation rapture can be seen in the biblical pattern of divine deliverance. Much like the accounts of Noah, Lot, and Rahab, who were all removed from harm's way prior to judgment, the church is snatched away into heaven before the impending tribulation. Let me show you what I'm talking about. In 2 Peter chapter 2, verse 4, you'll see this biblical deliverance and rescuing before judgment set in. 2 Peter chapter 2, verses 4 through 9 says, "For if God did not spare angels when they sinned, but sent them to hell, putting them in chains of darkness to be held for judgment." Look, if he did not spare the ancient world when he brought the flood on its ungodly people, but protected Noah, a preacher of righteousness, and seven others, if he condemned the cities of Sodom and Gomorrah by burning them to ashes and made them an example of what is going to happen to the ungodly. Verse 7. And if he, look here, rescued Lot before the fire came, he what? Rescued, a picture of the rapture, rescued Lot, a righteous man who was distressed by the depraved conduct of the lawless. Verse 8. And that righteous man living among them day by day was tormented in his righteous soul by the lawless deeds he saw and heard. Verse 9. If this is so, then the Lord knows how to rescue the ungodly from trials and to hold the unrighteous for punishment on the day of the Lord. Get that, verse 9. If this is so, then the Lord knows how to what? Rescue the godly from the trials. That's speaking of the times of Jacob's trouble. It's talking about the tribulation period. And hold the unrighteous for punishment on the day of judgment. Continue with that theme in Joshua chapter 6, verse 17. It also says, Joshua and everything in it must be completely destroyed as an offering to the Lord. Only Rahab the prostitute and the other in her house will be spared, for she protected the spies. Beloved, Joshua did not destroy Jericho until Rahab the prostitute and her family were what? Rescued. The red scarlet cord hanging from a window, it actually identified Rahab's location and also points to the blood of Jesus that rescued us from our sins and judgment. That scarlet cord had redemptive value and pointed to the blood of Jesus Christ. Jericho did not fall until Rahab and her family was taken out. Then judgment came. You see that running thread? Next point, I personally believe in a pre-tribulation rapture because the church is not mentioned at all between Revelation chapter 4 and Revelation chapter 19. Revelation chapter 4 says, "After this I looked, and there before me was a door standing open in heaven. And the voice I had first heard speaking to me like a trumpet said, 'Come up here, and I will show you what must take place after this.'" In this verse, Jesus Christ speaks to John, summoning him to heaven to witness a revelation of what is to come, which is symbolic of the rapture of the church. Come up here. According to Revelation 19, verses 11, 14, and 16, we can see the second coming of the Lord and his church coming from heaven to earth at the end of the tribulation period. You say, where is that? It's in Revelation right there, 19:11. It says, "Then I saw heaven open, and behold, a white horse, the one sitting on it. called Faithful and True. And in righteousness he judges and makes war. And the armies of heaven arrayed in fine linen, white and pure, were following him on white horses. From his mouth comes a sharp sword. Now this is imagery. The word where there's no literal sword. Now this is metaphorical. This is limited. Jesus' mouth is not going to turn into a sword and cut people down. Okay. But this is imagery that he's going to come and put these wicked Christ rejectors to death. From his mouth comes a sharp sword with which to strike down the nations. And he will rule them with a wrought iron. He will tread the winepress of the fury of the wrath of God the Almighty. And on his robe and on his thigh, he has a name written, King of Kings and Lord of Lords. Another scripture on pre-tribulation rapture is Revelation chapter 3, verse 10. Which says, since you have kept my command to endure patiently, I will keep you from the hour of trial. You underline and look that up. That's dealing with the tribulation. From the hour of trial that is going to come on the whole world to test the inhabitants of the earth. This scripture gives us the assurance that the church will be kept from the hour of trial, which is judgment coming upon the whole world during the tribulation. Beloved, because our sins were judged in Christ on the cross, he will not allow his church to experience these horrific judgments during the tribulation period. Let me give you some spiritual insights for living as it relates to this particular passage. Spiritual insights. Number one, God knows how to preserve his saints and the earth until his judgment is complete. God knows how to preserve his saints and the earth until his judgment is what? Complete. Revelation 7:3 says, wait! Don't harm the land or the sea or the trees until we have placed the seal of God on the foreheads of his servants. Beloved, God knows the exact day of your departure. As you yield your life to him, as you live for Christ, he will use you fully until your divine earthly assignment is complete and he calls you home. Listen, you're not going anywhere until God is finished with you. That ought to be assuring. He said, what about the killings and what about the murders and what about the shootings and what about this? Go on and live your life. Trust God. Be thankful. Be content. Give the best of your service. Live in joy. Live in contentment. Be thankful until God calls you home. And as long as you are here, you have divine purpose. You have divine. God has a mighty job for you to do. It is not just to sit around and fraternize with your best friend sitting in church. It's not just eating at restaurants. It's not just going to social events. That's a misconception about spirituality. Spirituality is doing God's work God's way until he comes. Be faithful unto God. Faithful what? In serving him, in giving to him, in being obedient to him until he calls you from labor to reward. This place is not a place of just socialization. We're not here just to have social and events. You can have socials and events and bust hell wide open. Some people have a misconception of what fellowship is all about. It's just, you think it's just eating and enjoying and having little events and creating your own events and going here, going there and everywhere. And you got your little thing going over here and go, oh, we doing something over here. But that's not fellowship. You want to know what real fellowship is? Look at Acts chapter 2, verse 42. That's the greatest passage to me on fellowship. I don't have time to read it. I know you're writing it down. So you stop having a misconception. Some of y'all spend all your time texting and calling and calling and going here and going there and calling people and texting people. Oh, I got this. Let's go to this and this and this and this and this. Listen, you can't be all things to all people and do business for God. Oh, y'all getting quiet now. You can't. Listen, do you realize how many invitations I get across my desk? If I did all those invitations, you know what? I wouldn't get the Lord's work done, and I couldn't be preaching the kind of message that I'm preaching today. Don't you want me to preach more messages like this? Then I have to be very spiritual selective about where I go and who I go with and how many times I go. You know, so much so, even when the Spurs were playing, you know, I don't get my heart beat up. I believe in stewardship of energy. I can't use all my emotions. You say, what do you do when the game is on? You know what I do? I let it go on and play. And I go on and do my bills or do this or that. I read this or doing this. I multitask. And then by 5 minutes before halftime, I cut it on. I don't even look at halftime. I don't even want to know all that talk. And then I let it play all the way. You know, I'm not telling you to do this. I'm talking about me now because I have to be disciplined. Especially if it's coming on a Saturday night. See, that's why y'all sleep in church. I can't sleep. And then 5 minutes before the game is over, I cut it on. And I look at the last 5 minutes. Usually that's the best part anyway. And you know what? And everything I miss, it's going to replay.

0: all over the church and knowing everybody's name and being with everybody and over here you with this person and you in this group and you in this group and you in this group. Everybody know your name. Well, you better make sure the Lord knows your name. You better make sure the Lord knows your name. Some people say, well, they come up here right after I preach and they say, what's my name? I flunk it every time. You know, I get out of it by saying, you look, I just got through preaching. My body has to unwind. I'm still in that preaching mode, and I'm not thinking about you. I've been thinking about the Lord's name so much that I can't think about your name. So look, stop perking up to people. Stop being all of that. I mean, be lovable, be involved. I'm not saying you can't have a good time. I can't say you can't enjoy people, but you know what? You can cross boundaries in your relationship and in your social life, and even in your texting and your emailing. Oh, wow. Why is it so quiet? If I'm speaking the truth, can you say amen?
1: Amen.
0: Say it a little louder.
1: Amen.
0: I'm trying to get you to recalibrate. Because some of you, we have divine purpose. And I believe that's why God has let me to be this age preaching this long to you. Because I'm doing what he's calling me to do. I'm not worried about dying. When he called me, I answer. To be absent in the body is to be present with the Lord. And I say, even so, come Lord Jesus. You be faithful unto death. Next point. Though the trumpet judgment will affect the entire earth, God will not destroy the world in a single moment. He will not destroy the world. You know, God could just zap the world and it's over. Oh, God said, oh, no, that's too easy. You've been too evil for that. You're going to feel every bit of this judgment. I'm not going to just zap you away. It's in here. Though the trumpet judgments will affect the entire earth, God will not destroy the world in a single moment. He restrains his full wrath to allow his redemptive work to continue, giving the lost an opportunity to receive the gospel before the end comes. You say, where is that? Look at Revelation chapter 8, verses 7 through 8. It says, the first sounded, and there was hell and fire mixed with blood, and it was hurled to the earth. And a third of the earth was burned up. And a third of the trees were burned up. And all the green grass was burned what? Up. Verse 8. The second angel sounded, and something like a great mountain burning with fire was hurled into the sea. And a third of the sea became blood. Third. Listen at this. There is a progression. Say progression. There is a progression of judgments during the tribulation period so that wicked humanity can experience the full wrath of God's judgment. That's why there's a progression of judgment, so that wicked humanity, the Christ rejecters, will experience the full wrath of God's judgment. He's not going to just zap them out instantaneously. It's going to be divinely orchestrated because of their evilness. Next insight for living, be grateful for your salvation. Be grateful for your salvation, because the best place to be during any kind of crisis, during any kind of persecution, during any kind of judgment is in Christ. The best place to be is where? In Christ. Be grateful for your salvation, because the best place to be during any kind of crisis through persecution or judgment is in Christ. John 16:33 says, these things I have spoken to you so that in me you may have peace. In the world you will have tribulation, but take courage. I have overcome the world. Beloved, knowing that Christ is our refuge should give us peace in troubling times. How many of you been through crisis? How many of you experienced death? How many of you experienced illness? How many of you experienced being in an operating room, having to be cut on? Who kept you? God. Who brought you through? God. Who brought you through betrayal? God. hurt and pain.

0: God, disappointment, God. God is our refuge. He is our peace. And he is our blessed hope. The best place to be. And you know what? Because we are in Christ, I didn't worry when the Twin Towers fell. I just came, made a couple of announcements to the church in the middle of the day. You know, we had the flood of 98. I didn't worry. I didn't fret. We've had challenges with the church. I didn't fret. I didn't fall to pieces. Look, we had COVID to come and go. I didn't fret. Now, I wasn't crazy and just went, you know, just testing God, but I used wisdom and God kept me all the way through COVID and my family all over. And I kept on preaching. Matter of fact, I stood here and mounted this pulpit. I know I'm a God called preacher. Because when you weren't here, when you couldn't come, and I had the funniest, I had to preach to a whole building live stream, and there were only my wife, two or three others, and the ensemble was here. And I had to really recap. It took me about a couple of weeks, two or three times to preach to empty chairs apart from five or six people. And I preached like the house had 1,000 folk in it. I preach when people come, I preach when people are scared to come. I still did weddings during COVID. I still did funerals during COVID. I was still on my job during COVID. You know why I didn't worry and why I did my job? Because I was in Christ. I think you missed that. I had the assurance that I was in Christ. He's my blessed hope. Stop being a wimp. Realize that Jesus is a place of refuge. Finally, but not the least, the warnings of coming judgment, the warnings of coming judgment should motivate us as believers to possess a heightened sense of urgency, to examine ourselves, to make sure we are saved without a doubt, and tell others to repent and believe the gospel of Christ. I reiterate, this is significant. The warnings of coming judgment should motivate us as believers to possess a heightened sense of urgency to what? Examine ourselves to make sure we are in the faith without doubt and tell others to repent and believe the gospel of Christ. 2 Corinthians 13:5 says, examine yourself, search yourself. Don't go to hell from the church. Know you're saved without a doubt. Don't just be religious. Don't just sing without Christ. Don't just serve as an usher without Christ. Don't just be in the media ministry without Christ. Don't just be in a chair without Christ. If you're going to be here, be saved here. Examine yourselves as to whether you are in the faith. Mark chapter 1 verse 15 also says, the time is fulfilled and the kingdom of God is at hand. Repent and believe in the gospel. Repent. Say repent.
1: Repent.
0: When is the last time you told a child, a sibling, a friend, a coworker, a neighbor to repent? Oh, they may get mad. Yeah, they'll get mad at you. But it may be it's the best thing they needed to hear. Repent. There ought to be a godly sorrow to the point of repentance. A point of repentance for the sins that we commit. But you know, you can't tell any, I close this message by saying, you can't tell anybody else to repent if you're not repenting yourself. Do I have an amen on that? You cannot tell anyone else to repent unless you are repenting yourself. I got so much to repent about and to cry to God and to confess. I don't have time to be looking at your sin, trying to measure you up, trying to find your faults and being nosy in your life. I got enough stuff in me to deal with. How about y'all? Anybody got stuff in them that they need to get rid of? Do you have some excess baggage? It's in the thought life. It's in the ways. It's in your actions. It's in your attitudes. It's all over you. It's time for the church to what? Oh, y'all scared to say it. It's time for the church to what? It's time. We're going to tell people to what? And all God's children said,
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11: Ronald Reagan understood that freedom sometimes requires more than quiet diplomacy. It requires moral clarity. On June 12, 1987, standing before the Brandenburg Gate in a divided Berlin, Reagan issued a direct challenge to Soviet leader Mikhail Gorbachev. Mr. Gorbachev, tear down this wall. The Berlin Wall was more than concrete and barbed wire. It represented a system that restricted movement, divided families, and denied millions the freedoms Americans often take for granted. Reagan refused to treat that division as permanent. He understood that free nations must be willing to identify the difference between liberty and oppression, and have the courage to say so. 2 years later, the Berlin Wall fell. Freedom survives when people refuse to accept tyranny as inevitable. So when freedom is challenged today, will we have the courage to defend it with the same clarity?
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1: He's just a regular guy with a cool job that God loves for some reason. 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It's the most unique show you'll hear today. 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
2: And away we go. The Steve Marston Show is back. So glad that you're a part of it, especially those of you listening on radio. We always want to say a special shout out at the top of the program to those of you listening on 99.5 The Word in Little Rock and in the surrounding areas, as well as those of you listening on AM 630 The Word in San Antonio and surrounding areas. We are super pumped about being with you every single day at 3 o'clock. And those of you that are here every day, making us kind of appointment listening, we are so grateful for you. I just can't say thank you enough for everything that you mean to this program. Ditto goes for those of you that are listening on your own schedule, on your own time, because that's a big part of media, as we all know right now. And being able to go back and listen to programs, whether you're doing it chronologically or not, again, thankful that you are taking part in the Steve Marston Show. Coming up in a little bit, we're going to be joined by Emerson Collins. He is from Focus on the Family, and Focus has such great ministries that just their tentacles just kind of go all over the place in our culture, whether we really realize it or not. And one of the things that they do is bring your Bible to school. It's really pushed towards not just high school students, but really even junior high students all the way up through college age. It is completely legal for you to bring your Bible to school. And not only that, there's so much more that is legal than not when you start talking about faith in the public schools. And we're going to be talking to Emerson about all that. And I'll let you know that their website really breaks everything down. Anyway, we'll be getting to that coming up here in just a little while as well. And we'll also have our segment that we call That's Not in the Bible. We're going to break some myths again today, as we do every week. Things that sound right, but just maybe aren't exactly what the Bible truly says. Get to that in our second segment. But first, let's talk a little bit about this whole thing about being happy. I know that is what we all say we want, right? Happiness is the key to life, because you can't control your job. You can't control all of your relationships. You can't control a lot of things in life. But boy, if you could just be happy, that's the end all be all. You can get through anything else. And when you ask new parents or new grandparents, what do you want for your child or grandchild? Well, I just want them to grow up. I just want them to be happy in life. And I think that's admirable. And of course, we all know what that means. However, I don't think that's the biggest thing we ought to be focusing on. Happiness doesn't necessarily mean contentment. And contentment is what I think we're driving at. I think whether we're up or we're down, whether we're having a lot of money, not having a lot of money, whether we have experienced things difficult or maybe it's kind of smooth sailing right now, just being content where you are and in the circumstances, that means so much more. In fact, I would go on to say that happiness is a lot of times a false oasis, right? You hear those analogies all the time. You're in the middle of a desert and you're parched and you see that vision because your brain plays tricks on you and it looks like this beautiful fountain of water and you go to dive into it and it's just a phantom. It's not really there. I really think that's what happiness is in life as well. Now, I know this is sounding like such a downer, Steve. You don't want people to be happy? No. It's not that I don't want people to be happy. I think we just try to find happiness in the wrong places. happiness is not going to come from our bank accounts. Happiness is not going to come from our kids. It's not going to come from our marriages. Although all these things can be sources of happiness, we just can't find true happiness there. So that sounds, again, pretty bad. Is there any kind of hope? Is there any kind of way to have some joy and some happiness, Steve? And I'm glad you asked, because there absolutely is. See, I don't think God wants us happy. What I think from reading Scripture over most of my adult life and seeing all the things that I've seen in 52 years of living, I've come to know this. God doesn't want us happy. Instead, God wants us obedient. Because when we are obedient, that's when we find our greatest happiness, no matter what life throws at us. Obedience to God's word and to God's will is what sets Christians apart, I think, from everyone else. And again, it's not something that we're better than anybody or we have some kind of inside track on how to, you know, have a better life. It's the fact that we take God at his word, and when he says to do something, we do it. When he says not to do something, we do it. And we allow whatever consequences to happen because of those decisions to be left at his doorstep. Charles Stanley, the great longtime pastor of First Baptist Church in Atlanta, had the In Touch Ministries. In fact, he's gone on to be with the Lord now, but he still is heard every single day on both of our radio stations here that carry this program. Charles Stanley's wonderful little slogan always was, obey God and leave all the consequences to him. And that is such a pithy little statement, but I think it says volumes for what the Christian life really ought to be. And it's really no harder than making our mind up to do it, because we know a lot of times what to do. It's just that we just don't carry out and do it. I can remember back when WWJD was a big deal. Do you remember the little cloth bracelets? We all had them, and we would wear them, and it just had those letters on there for what would Jesus do? And we were supposed to look at those cloth bracelets and have it be a reminder of whatever situation we're in to do whatever Jesus would do in that situation, which was a great reminder and a great physical, tangible thing we could have. But from my own experience, yeah, I knew what Jesus would do, but I didn't always do it, right? So it's not questioning, well, what does God want me to do in this particular situation? 90% of the time, we know what he would want us to do. It's just us not following through. And when we don't follow through, that's when we lose the joy of what it's like to be a Christian. Because listen, when we follow him, that's where the greatest happiness, the greatest joy is found by far. But because I guess it's our sin nature, it's just our wanting to be the captain of our own ship and to make all of our own decisions, that we wrestle against that and we push back against that. And it's so silly when you take a 30,000 foot view of it, because, I mean, after all, God created life. I mean, right? I mean, that was his idea, this whole thing called life. He created it. He gave it to us. So don't you think he has the best ideas of how to live it, of the things to do to get the most joy and satisfaction out of it? Of course he does. So if we would just get to the point where we would say, okay, God, I'm going to obey you, and I'm going to set aside me being happy for me looking for you and looking to you for guidance, and then not only hearing what you have to say, but doing it as well. That's where we'll find our true happiness. More in a minute.
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2: 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And on Tuesdays, we do a little feature called That's Not in the Bible. It's kind of in the vein of the old Mythbusters TV show. Remember that? And I know there's a lot of people that listen to the radio especially, but those listening to the podcast could fit in this category as well. And that is people that don't necessarily claim to be a Christian are listening. They just kind of want to see what the other side thinks and have it in kind of a judgment-free zone where they can kind of just be in the shadows and kind of listen and kind of take notes and just determine whether or not this stuff is real and stuff worth being investigated. So if that's you, again, whether you're listening on radio or listening through the podcast, you're welcome here. Anytime you'd like to stop by, please do, and stay as long as you'd like. But I think a lot of times with the Bible, whether it's people on the outside or maybe even new Christians on the inside, we kind of get bamboozled a little bit into thinking there's some things that Scripture says when they really don't say it at all. Or maybe if they do, it's a little bit different than what conventional wisdom says. So let's get into it. That's not in the Bible for this week. Now, when you look at the Bible, when it starts talking about money and starts talking about wealth, it seems like there is a kind of helter-skelter kind of thing. At some points in the Bible, it seems like that rich people are welcomed by God, and it seems like God has a particular blessing that is on them that maybe not on other people. And then you read some other passages, and it seems like, well, no, he condemns the rich people, and he's lifting up the poor people. And the poor people are the most important. And they somehow, because of their disadvantages in life here and now, have some kind of special access to God. Well, let's talk about that. Let's talk about the need of possessions and material things for this life. Now, obviously, there are things in this life we have to have: shelter, you know, transportation, food, all of that stuff is necessities. They're not necessarily things that can be done without to be able to continue physically just day in and day out living. However, there's a lot of us that are blessed with more things than others. And what does the Bible say about that? Well, really, the Bible, when it comes to money, is pretty neutral. I mean, basically, it doesn't matter whether you have some or a lot or a little. That's not the dividing line. And that's hard to get sometimes, because you listen to Jesus talk, especially when he tells his disciples how hard it is for a rich person to get into heaven. It's like he said, a camel going through the eye of a needle. Now, just think about that analogy for a second. I mean, think about a needle and how small it is, and then the little eye part is where you put the thread. So imagine a huge camel trying to go through that eye. That's what Jesus said it's like for a rich person to get there, to heaven. Now, in that first century audience that he's talking to, his disciples, they're looking around and thinking, well, my gosh, who can be saved? Because in their minds, the way they have been taught in their culture, that, hey, people with the most stuff have been blessed by God the most and have somehow come to a point where they know more and have a special insider access than the rest of them do. And Jesus is trying to blow that out of the water by saying, no, it's hard for a rich man to go to heaven. And the reason is not because necessarily in and of itself the money or the possessions, but because those are roadblocks. Those make us independent of God. And what Jesus was trying to drive out there was dependence on God is what is most important. No matter what your bank account says, if you can not allow your possessions and the things that you have take advantage of you and put a barrier between you and God, you're doing good. Now, you look over in the book of 1 Timothy, and Paul talks about money, and a lot of people misquote it, thinking that money is the root of all evil. Well, no, the Bible doesn't say that. The Bible says that the love of money is the root of all evil, meaning greed is what it really boils down to. Really wanting to hoard as much as you can and going after the things of this world and really collecting and piling up all kinds of stuff. Now, again, Jesus, Paul, and the rest of the Bible is not against people having stuff. I mean, good grief, go back to Solomon. Solomon, you'll remember, what was his most famous thing? He was asked for wisdom as the new leader of the nation of Israel to guide the people to know what to say and do, because he was just a young guy. He's like, I don't know how to lead these people. Give me wisdom. Well, then on top of that, God gave him more riches and treasures than you can imagine. But it wasn't anything that was negative. God just chose to bless him in that way. So when you start thinking about the things of stuff, the things of material possessions, and how they dictate our spiritual life, the only way they can is when we let them get ahead in priority of God. and our relationship and our walk with Him. If we can keep it under control, if we can keep it in its proper perspective, then we are doing well and we are doing what God has said. Because again, God doesn't care one way or the other how much money you have or don't have. What He cares about is you following Him, me following Him. So whenever you hear someone talk about possessions and you talk about things that make life better for someone, and you maybe get this idea that the Bible is against it and that the Bible has awful lot to say about money being a bad thing or possessions being a bad thing, just know that that is not in the Bible. It's those things having possession of you over God. That's where the differential line is.
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12: Ronald Reagan understood that freedom sometimes requires more than quiet diplomacy. It requires moral clarity. On June 12, 1987, standing before the Brandenburg Gate in a divided Berlin, Reagan issued a direct challenge to Soviet leader Mikhail Gorbachev. "Mr. Gorbachev, tear down this wall." The Berlin Wall was more than concrete and barbed wire. It represented a system that restricted movement, divided families, and denied millions the freedoms Americans often take for granted. Reagan refused to treat that division as permanent. He understood that free nations must be willing to identify the difference between liberty and oppression, and have the courage to say so. 2 years later, the Berlin Wall fell. Freedom survives when people refuse to accept tyranny as inevitable. So when freedom is challenged today, will we have the courage to defend it with the same clarity?
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0: Welcome back. The Steve Marsden Show continues. It's where faith and fun both are taken seriously, and we're glad that you're spending some time with us today. And got a special guest that we want to bring in. This is an annual event that we get to talk to Emerson Collins with every single year. It's Focus on the Families, Bring Your Bible to School Day. And it's something that I know has really taken off and really has become increasingly popular every single year that it's been going on. So, Emerson, welcome back. Great to have you here again, my friend. How are you?
1: Hey, Steve. Thank you so much for having me. Doing great and so excited for this October 1st for Bring Your Bible to School Day. God's going to move in a mighty way, brother.
0: He really has, because I can just give you some anecdotal stuff with school districts right here in our area where I am, of how hungry not only kids are for the gospel, but we are seeing in school districts all around our area administrators and teachers asking for churches to come by and pray for them, for Bible studies to be started. I mean, it is an amazing thing to behold all of what God is doing, and it's really had its genesis, I think a lot of it, with Bring Your Bible to School Day.
1: Praise the Lord. Yeah, the next generation is so excited for events like this one. We just had See You at the Pole last week.
0: Yes.
1: We saw an incredible turnout for that as well. Students just going to their flagpole, praying for their schools. It was incredible to see the Lord move in that. And now, I mean, a week later, we get to bring our Bibles into schools, be the hope and the light that we just prayed for our schools. And Steve, you're exactly right. The trend that I've seen with people has been just incredible to see. Our program started in 2014 with just 8,000 students actually brought their Bibles to school faithfully, praise the Lord. And then last year, 2025, now we have 1.3 million students participating, bringing their Bibles to school. God has grown this program. He has grown it by impacting hearts of young people across our nation. And praise the Lord, He's continuing to grow it. He's continuing to advance His gospel through events like this one.
0: And that's the thing, is we're seeing this generation of, I think, you know, 18 to 25 year olds really be serious about their faith. But it's so encouraging that not just that specific target group, but the ones behind it are seeming to have the same kind of goals and trying to really find out about faith and really try to live out their faith. So it is exciting. Let's jump in the Wayback Machine a little bit. Let's start back at 2014. How did Bring Your Bible to School Day get started? I mean, I know Focus on the Family does so much good in our culture with every kind of ministry that they reach out to, but where did this start? How did this come about?
1: Yeah, so in 2014, Focus on the Family was looking at our culture, and we were seeing a large jump kind of away from truth, away from kind of anchor of truth, and we saw Bibles being taken out of public schools. And what a tragedy that is. It's the most printed book in the world. It's the most important book in the world for multiple reasons. And we decided, hey, that's a tragedy. Let's bring the Bible back into schools. It's the message of hope and life and healing that we so desperately need. It is that anchor of truth. It's a compass that puts us in the right direction. So Focus on the Family started Bring Your Bible to School Day to celebrate those things I had just mentioned. And so, yeah, like I said earlier, 8,000 students brought their Bibles to school faithfully. And praise the Lord, God has just continued to grow this program. And since it started off kind of as a response to the culture, it has actually now grown into a proactive evangelistic type of program now, where students are just so excited about sharing their faith in Jesus Christ, the hope and life that we have in the gospel, that I think that because of that transition, that shift in program's mindset, young people have just taken it and championed it across the nation. And I believe that's why we have over 1 million participants now, year over year. So praise the Lord, Steve. God is at work in the next generation. And I believe we're actually anticipating 1.5 million participants this year, bringing their Bibles faithfully, sharing a message of hope and life to their schools.
0: That is something, because like you say, I can remember back. I mean, it doesn't seem like it's been that long ago, but 2014 was actually quite a little ways ago. And when all of that was happening, they were saying, yeah, you can't talk about Bible, you can't talk about Jesus religion. And the thing that we kind of, that Focus was leading the charge on, was yes, you can. Even in a secular school setting, a teacher can talk about Jesus and the Bible in context of a historical account. And then if a question is raised in classrooms, the teacher can, and I think is obligated in a lot of states, to tell whatever they know about the subject, whether it be Jesus or whether it be, you know, the Pythagorean theorem, whatever, you know, if a question is raised, that opens the door for even a teacher. So there was so much misinformation there for such a long time. And I was so glad that Focus stood on the front lines and said, wait a minute, and started pushing back against the culture a little bit.
1: Yeah, that's right, Steve. I can't tell you even today how many parents I have to remind that their students are protected under the First Amendment to share their faith in schools. As long as you're not disrupting the thing that's happening in these places, you can have a conversation about Christ and the gospel. You can open your book, your Bible during free reading period. And for all the teachers or educators listening, please go down to our website, bringyourbible.org. We have worked in partnership with the Alliance Defending Freedom to create an entire educator's guide for you in terms of what you can and cannot do in your schools. You pretty much prefaced it pretty well there, Steve. But please go check out the educator's guide. We want to, of course, respectfully represent Jesus Christ in the public spheres, and we want to encourage and equip parents, educators, and students to go and do that.
0: Absolutely. And again, when you're talking about kids opening up their Bible and sharing their faith and everything, I think the number one rule, and again, you could refer to the website, but I think the number one rule is, as long as it's not disruptive, as long as you're not supposed to be doing something else, it's everything's on the table.
1: That's exactly right. The key word here, yeah, is non-disruptive, Steve. Yeah. That's exactly right. Students, we're not standing on our desks. We're not starting any schoolyard brawls, right?
0: Right.
1: But we are. There's something to be said about the quiet confidence in Christ and His Word, and bringing your Bible to school. And you'd be surprised, Steve, how just this simple act of faith of carrying your Bible in between classes, opening and reading it during a free period, opened the door for many students to share the gospel with their classmates, even bring their friends to faith. I get to read some of those awesome stories, Steve, and it's just so amazing to see and to hear what God is doing in our schools today.
0: Emerson Collins is our guest here from Focus on the Family, and coming up on October 1st, it's Bring Your Bible to School Day, and it's something that has been going on now for over 10 years, and it has just grown by leaps and bounds, and we're discussing it here. And again, we'll hit that website before we finish up our conversation again to let educators know what and what they cannot do. And again, it's so wide open that you'll be probably surprised at how much you can do and say as an educator and in the classroom. But I wanted to talk a little bit more about some of these stories that have come through, because we hear this all the time, and we just hear the kind of the surface level stuff. Some of the stories that have been posted are just amazing. And do you have a few of them that you could share with us?
1: Of course. Oh, man. It's hard to pick just one, but one comes to mind immediately, actually. Speaking of just opening the door to your fellow classmates, one girl brought her Bible to school last year, and she was in early high school, but she had written in the margins of her Bible, just her cries out to the Lord. And when she had written in those margins, she was actually wrestling with suicidal ideation, but the Lord, praise God, had brought her through that. But she had those notes in her margins. And so when she opened her Bible to quietly read during a free reading period, a friend had actually walked by her desk and saw those notes in her margins, her cry to the Lord. And her friend actually shared with her she was also having similar thoughts. Well, that opened the door for this young girl to have a conversation with her friend, to share that passage with her friend that had brought her through that very difficult time in her life. It allowed her and her family to come alongside this other young girl and her family. And just a couple months after this, her friend got baptized into the church and is now a believer in Jesus, experiencing the hope and life and healing comes from that, and is getting the help she needs for those thoughts. Steve, you never know, just from a simple act of faith, bringing your Bible, opening and reading it in the public sphere, how that can open up the door to even save a life. So that's one of the stories that comes to mind. Another just heartwarming story is of young David in Michigan. 2 years ago, he participated and brought his Bible to school, opened it, also during a free reading period, and the teacher saw that and picked it up and actually read to the class the story of Noah's Ark. Well, enough students were interested in this Bible reading that David started a Bible study after school where he and his friends, he and his little second grade friends, play tag for 15 minutes, and then they read the Bible together from his Bible. And that Bible study actually has continued now to this day and has grown immensely. Praise the Lord. I get to see stories just like this one. If you want to see some of them for yourself, check out our hashtag Bring Your Bible on Facebook or Instagram, and see some of the awesome ways God is at work in the hearts of our young people.
0: Emerson Collins is our guest from Focus on the Family, and Focus back in 2014 started Bring Your Bible to School Day, which comes up on Thursday this week. Now, in this, and normally in the old days, it may have been a little bit tough this late in the game to kind of get involved with it, as far as maybe, you know, with posters and letting people know. But with all the downloads and everything available, I would imagine it's not too late for people to get the materials to be able to put out around their school campuses, right?
1: No, it's definitely not too late. Please go to our website, bringbible.org. We have all the resources to help equip you and your students so that they feel prepared on the day. We've got a legal memo that we created that you can, I encourage you guys, please print out as soon as you can and hand to your teacher or principal so that they are aware of your First Amendment rights, as well as just being notified you'll be participating on the day. We've got those student rights information. We also have conversation guides that you can go through with your student as well, just to help start conversation about Christ and the gospel with their classmates. We have answers to tough questions about Christianity that they may face on the day. We have a social media guide. We have answers to some questions like, hey, is the Bible true? Important things and good things to know before you go into the public sphere with your Bible, just so that you're equipped and prepared. But of course, Steve, if you don't have answer to a question, and there's an infinite number of questions you may get, none of us have all the answers, I encourage our students just to respond humbly. Say, hey, I don't have the answer to that, but would you like to come to church or youth group with me this week? We can have my pastor together. It opens the door for us to invite our friends to our Christian sphere, our Christian family, for us to encourage them to also partake in this beautiful community that we get to be a part of, Steve.
0: It certainly does, because the power of an invitation is so big. Survey after survey after survey shows that if someone would just invite me to church, I would probably go. And we as believers a lot of times shy away from this so much, but you're right. Using your Bible at school could be an excellent way of just saying, hey, well, why don't you come to youth group? Why don't you come hang out with us and just be a part of, because everybody's looking for community, whether you're a teenager or a preteen or, you know, even as adults, we're all needing community. And this is a wonderful way to be able to open that door for sure. Emerson Collins is our guest here on the Steve Marston Show. And we're talking about this Thursday's Bring Your Bible to School Day. And we're encouraging really everybody, right, from kindergarten all the way up through the college ranks, right?
1: Yeah, that's exactly right. And I would actually want even to go farther beyond that, because Steve, I can't tell you how many stories I read each year of students actually who are hesitant to participate and bring your Bible to school day until mom or dad picks up their Bible and says, I'll bring my Bible to work if you bring your Bible to school. So parents, let's also be the example to our kiddos, and hey, our workplaces need Christ as well. So I encourage you, parents, pick up your Bibles, bring your Bible to work when you can, and be the example to your kiddos of what it means to be an advocate for Christ and the gospel where you are and where you've been planted.
0: That is such a good point, because it's always more about what they see versus what they hear, right? That's an excellent point. Okay, just before we wrap up here, we got a couple of minutes left. Let's go through it again. Where can they go for the website and getting the materials and everything for Bring Your Bible to School Day, Emerson, coming up on Thursday?
1: Yeah, for everything we discussed in this interview, visit our website, bringyourbible.org. That's bringyourbible.org. We have everything right there that you could possibly need to get prepared for the day so you have a great experience. And of course, even if you can't visit the website or do any of the things we talked about during this, pray over your student and make sure they have their Bible with them on this Thursday, October 1st, so that they can be a light for Christ in their schools.
0: And then they can also share on social media, right, with hashtags for pictures and different things that are going on with Bring Your Bible to School Day.
1: That's right. Please, please use our hashtag bring your Bible and share your story on social media. We want to highlight your story on our pages, as well as we may be reaching out to your student to encourage them. And maybe they may get a shout out on our magazines that focus on the family, Clubhouse Magazine. We love to encourage kiddos by highlighting their stories in those magazines. They can see themselves just being a bright light for Christ, encouraging others in their faith.
0: That is fantastic. It's such God's great work that you're doing there at Focus on the Family, Emerson. We really appreciate your time, buddy, and God bless you. And we just pray in expectancy for some great turnouts and some great stories to be happening from Bring Your Bible to School Day coming up on Thursday.
1: Amen. Thank you, Steve, for having me.
0: Absolutely. That's Emerson Collins, everybody, from Focus on the Family. Again, I would encourage you, please, make sure your kids, your grandkids are participating in this. Bring your Bible to School Day is an amazing thing. And it, again, just highlights the rights that we do have in this country. It seems like a lot of times that we're losing our freedoms. We hear people complain about that. Well, if we participate in stuff like this, it will go a long way to preserving those freedoms. So don't let it get away this Thursday. And again, I thought he was so good with the fact that, you know what, parents, bring your Bible to school too. They'll learn so much and see so much in us doing versus just hearing, which, by the way, is their verse for Bring Your Bible to School this year, James 1:22, where it says, be doers of the word and not just hearers only. It's one of my favorite Bible verses of all time, and I'm glad to see it being used with Bring Your Bible to School Day. So, again, Focus on the Family, do an amazing job in all of their ministries, but especially this one. Bring Your Bible to School Day is October 1st.
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8: Ronald Reagan understood that freedom sometimes requires more than quiet diplomacy. It requires moral clarity. On June 12, 1987, standing before the Brandenburg Gate in a divided Berlin, Reagan issued a direct challenge to Soviet leader Mikhail Gorbachev. Mr. Gorbachev, tear down this wall. The Berlin Wall was more than concrete and barbed wire. It represented a system that restricted movement, divided families, and denied millions the freedoms Americans often take for granted. Reagan refused to treat that division as permanent. He understood that free nations must be willing to identify the difference between liberty and oppression, and have the courage to say so. 2 years later, the Berlin Wall fell. Freedom survives when people refuse to accept tyranny as inevitable. So when freedom is challenged today, will we have the courage to defend it with the same clarity?
9: What if 1 week in the Mediterranean could change the way you view the New Testament? This is Alistair Begg, inviting you to join me on the Deeper Faith Mediterranean Cruise, August 28th to September 4, 2027. So, I hope you will consider coming. You can find all the information that you need at deeperfaithcruise.com.
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0: Steve Marston Show continues. It's the Christian radio show and podcast that really matters. And it's a thrill and a delight, as always, to be with you. Let's get to some of the stories that you may have missed. This comes from For King and Country, the Christian music band that is just so good. They basically took all of last year off to do some songwriting and to put together a brand new project. And Luke Smallbone, one of the members of the band, says the new album is a collection of journal entries from his life. It's called The Most Beautiful Colors. That's the name of the album. And the brothers, Luke and Joel Smallbone, stepped away after last year to give them the opportunity to spend more time at home with their families, but also, as I said, to create some more music. And they said, I think when this album came out, because we were at home, it was just been shaped by the beautiful mundane. I think sometimes people think that they're only doing significant

to say, I just don't feel good enough. I don't feel like I'm a good enough husband. I don't feel like I'm a good enough father. I don't feel like I walk with Jesus the way I should. I just don't feel good enough a lot of times. However, he says, it's not about me and my actions. It's about him and his faithfulness and me just being willing to follow. Boy, I like that a lot. So anyway, for King and Country's new album called The Most Beautiful Colors. And by the way, you remember the other day we talked about that album also includes a song with Jessica Simpson. Those of you that grew up in the 90s, you'll know who that is. So you can check that out wherever you get your music. This has been a story that has been going around the last couple of days. I don't know if you're familiar with this Christian organization called Life Surge. Well, their founder has agreed to a permanent restriction in the Department of Justice case, but denies any wrongdoing. So let's get into this a little bit. The Department of Justice has reached a settlement against its case, or with its case against Joe Johnson, the founder of the Christian company Life Surge. The settlement gave the DOJ the central relief that it sought, meaning permanently barring Johnson from the organization of, and as well as promoting, selling, and assisting with or participating in charitable real estate bargain sale transactions is what the heart of the lawsuit was. Now, Johnson admits no wrongdoing on his part. The settlement documents require no monetary payment from him. Now, the former CEO of Life Surge said that the events were basically what Life Surge did were one-day events across the United States, which offered education in trading, real estate, and business. Johnson said he left his role as CEO of Life Surge last September and now serves as the founder role. He says Life Surge was neither named as a defendant nor accused of any wrongdoing in the DOJ's pursuit of Johnson. However, Life Surge has been the subject of some investigative reporting from Mother Jones, which is a website that leans more to the left, and Pablo Torre Finds Out, also a investigative journalism site online, raised questions about the organization's practices, as well as the celebrities, including Tim Tebow, who speaks for and promotes Life Surge. And again, this Life Surge basically would just teach you about how to buy and sell and flip real estate and trading and all the kind of ins and outs for a price where you come in and you get the training and blah, blah, blah. And they would bring in these special speakers like Tim Tebow. And anyway, it's turned out to be a little bit more, maybe not on the up and up, I guess. At least that's what the DOJ was looking into for sure. And as for Tim Tebow himself, he has told reporters that he is pausing his relationship with Life Surge as the investigation continues there. And again, I don't think Tebow has done anything wrong. I think he was just paid a speaker's fee, just like any other organization. It's just kind of what has the organization done outside of these different Christian celebrity speakers. Here's something a little bit on a more higher positive note. J.R.R. Tolkien has joined C.S. Lewis and the Westminster Abbey's Poets Corner. Tolkien was a devout Catholic author whose beliefs shaped The Hobbit and The Lord of the Rings, will be honored with a memorial in the Poets Corner at London's Westminster Abbey alongside his close friend C.S. Lewis. Westminster Abbey announced that the memorial to the author, scholar, linguist, and artist is scheduled to be unveiled next spring, coinciding with the 90th anniversary, wow, 90 years, of The Hobbit and the 50th anniversary of the Silmarillion. Easy for me to say. Tolkien and Lewis met while they were both teaching at Oxford University and became lifelong pals. They're the central figures in the Inklings, an informal literary group whose members gathered to discuss the ideas and to read their works. And then as for Westminster Abbey, the Reverend David Hoyle highlighted Tolkien's Christian worldview and the announcing of the memorial. He said, I am delighted that there will be a memorial to J.R.R. Tolkien in the Abbey and that the memorial will be a thing of beauty. The Hobbit was read to me when I was a boy and
when I was a little older, I read The Lord of the Rings. Then I read it again.

0: We will remember a master storyteller, a scholar, and a man with Christian imagination, and a writer who helped some understand that a commitment to life and virtue might be costly and courageous. So, yeah, that's pretty cool to get to see that J.R.R. Tolkien is going to be taking his place there in Westminster Abbey. To me, that's got to be long overdue for sure. And then one more quick story here. There's World Relief Organizations are asking President Trump to raise refuge cap and prioritize persecuted Christians across the world. Basically, they want to make sure that there's some funds can go to help our persecuted brothers across the world, especially in South Africa. So hopefully President Trump and his administration will see that as a need and do that.
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0: The dad joke of the day comes to us from the home office in Haskell, Arkansas. What do you call a fish wearing a bow tie? Sophisticated. Well, I think it just makes sense if you really think about it. Steve Marston Show rolling on, helping you live more like Jesus. I want to tell you a quick thing that we've got at our website that I don't think we talk about near enough, and that is our free PDF. It is 5 tips for Bible study. I really think it will help you out as you try to grow in your faith, because we talk about that a lot, learning God's word, being able to handle God's word rightly and correctly, and doing so with confidence. And I think a lot of times that's where we lack. We want to be dependent on maybe a workbook or a devotional book to help us out in those areas, because we just don't feel as confident that we can open up to a passage of Scripture, be able to look at it, and be able to correctly interpret it and correctly apply it. Well, this PDF can help you do that. It's just strategies. It's just tips of what to do when you get ready to open up God's Word for yourself. So if you think it'll help you, we want to give it to you absolutely free, no strings attached. You just fill out the little form, and boom, it'll come to you as a direct download PDF, absolutely free. 5 tips for Bible study. I think it'll help you out. 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Okay, let's get to Faith Between Your Ears. Speaking of learning God's Word and being able to have it in between our ears is so vitally important for the growth of our faith. And we are learning this week Jeremiah 9:24. And the Bible says this, "But him who boasts, let him boast in this, that he understands and knows me, that I am the Lord who practices steadfast love, justice, and righteousness in the earth. For in these things I delight, declares the Lord." That has so much there in those brief little statement. But man, anything that we should want to boast in, let's boast in that, that we understand and that we know God, because God practices steadfast love, justice, and righteousness in the earth. Those things he declares is the things that he delights in. So let's learn that Bible verse. However it takes you to learn it, let's do so. And again, there are no excuses. There are no, oh, I can't do that. That's too many words. No, it's not. It may take you longer now than it used to learn things, but you can memorize just as well as you ever could. So let's put it to memory. Jeremiah 9, chapter 20, or verse 24. All right, we're just about out of time for today. We leave you with your next step. And I think your next step after listening to today's podcast is to make sure your kids and grandkids bring their Bible to school on Thursday. We're out of time. Back on the radio tomorrow at 3 o'clock. I'll be hanging out at stevemarstonshow.com. Until then, adios.
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0: 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Everything else will be hands-free. You'll be connected directly to our studio producer. Hey, it's Tuesday, so we don't have anything to do except go right to some questions. Remember, you're more interesting than I am, so we would love your questions, calls, or comments. Travis is our first questioner from our email inbox. He said, you often say, in order to hear God audibly, open the Bible. Could you please help me to locate the chapter and verse where he told you to move to San Antonio? Now, Travis, I detect a little cynicism there, but you're not listening closely. I said, and I've said it many times, if you want to hear God speak audibly, read the Bible out loud to yourself so you're hearing the Word of God audibly. That's my response to people say, oh, I hear God all the time. And we just know that's not true. God can speak profoundly to our hearts. He can speak so clearly that it is as though it was audible, but not. But God does not speak in an audible voice to us. So if you want to hear God speak audibly, out loud, then open your Bible and read it out loud using your own voice, and you hear the Lord. Now, you're being a little bit challenging and cynical, I think. You know there's no chapter and verse where God told me to move to San Antonio. But it was one of those times. It was March 4th, 1994. I was out taking a walk with the Lord. I spent the morning at work and then in the Bible, just spending some time with the Lord in the Word. And I just went and took a walk with him so I could pray. I enjoy doing that. And as I was walking, it was like the Spirit of God stopped me. And he spoke to me clearly and said, again, not audibly. He didn't speak audibly. But he spoke to my heart, to my spirit, and said, I want you to begin praying for the people of San Antonio, Texas. Now, Travis, we'd never been to Texas. We didn't know anybody in Texas. We never wanted to come to Texas. So this was completely out of the blue. And I did what God asked me to do. For the next 2 weeks, I was praying for the people in San Antonio, Texas. I had no idea. It never occurred to me at that point that he was going to send me here. But I was obedient to what he asked me to do. And then one day, a couple of weeks later, I'm walking again, just taking a walk in the mountains. That's where our Bible college was. It was in Lake Arrowhead area in Southern California. And just in my conversation, that's why the relational aspect of our walk with the Lord is so valuable. Just talking to him. And I felt like he was asking me, aren't you going to ask why I have you praying for the people of San Antonio? And so I did. I said, Lord, why do you have me praying for the people of San Antonio, Texas? And he responded very quickly, and for me, very surely. He said, that's where I'll be waiting for you. Travis, that was my call to San Antonio, Texas. Now, I knew that I needed graduating from Bible college. That was, God's not a quitter. He wants us to finish what we start. But it was at that moment that I knew that we were going to leave for San Antonio as soon as we graduated. I graduated in 1995, also in March, and Paul and I, on Easter Sunday of 1995, we got in our car, got on Interstate 10 and headed east, and came to San Antonio, Texas. So that was my calling, but it was a relational calling. And I want to emphasize again, Travis, I didn't hear the Lord's voice audibly, nor will you, but he can speak so profoundly. I'll tell you something, that first day, that March 4th in 1994, it was so profound that I went right back to my dorm room and I opened my Bible and I wrote in the beginning where it says, there's always a page you can write on or this Bible presented to kind of things. And I wrote it down. March 4th, 1994, God told me to begin praying for the people of San Antonio, Texas. So Travis, I don't know what the source of your cynicism is, but that's exactly how it happened. We've been here for 31 years and it is the best decision I've ever made. One other comment. When God tells you to do something, I think one of the real keys in walking in the fullness of the Spirit, I think one of the real keys, Travis, is simply understanding that we are men and women under authority, and that means we simply do not have the right to say no. Now, we have free will. We can choose to say no and miss out. But all I can think about all the time, Travis, is what I would have missed out on had we not come. So, no, God did not speak to me in an audible voice, but he spoke to me in a very clear and profound voice, speaking to my heart, to my spirit. It was validated in other ways, confirmed. I had to go back and tell Paula that we were going to San Antonio. I actually told her, I said, Paula, and I was excited. I said, Paula, I know where God wants to send us. And I expected her to be happy about it because I was happy about it. As a new believer especially, and I was about 3.5 years old in the Lord at this time. I said, you know, Paula, I know what God wants us to do. He wants us to go to San Antonio, Texas. And she said, I don't think so. And she was upset, not at me, but just, I think I've been saved longer than you. God would tell me. And I remember telling her, and husbands, this is a great lesson in our relationships with our wives. I said to her, Paula, we're not going anywhere until we're in agreement. How can two walk together unless they agree to do so? I knew that going to San Antonio to start a church was going to be exceptionally difficult. I knew that we had to close the door to any possibility of coming back to that time our home in California. So it was a forever decision. And I knew Paula needed to hear from the Lord herself. And so what I told her to do is, I won't bug you about this again, but pray. And I knew she loved the Lord. I knew she would pray. You know, we had two sons there. We had friends there. You know, it was hard for her to move. But I knew she'd pray. A couple weeks more goes by, and she comes to pick me up one day at the Bible college. She'd come and get me every Friday afternoon so I could spend the weekend at home with her. And I said, just not trying to bug her, but just felt like it was the right time. And I said, have you been praying about going to San Antonio? And she said, we can go, just like that. And I said, Paula, you don't understand. I told you, we're not going until you hear from the Lord, and you're all in on this. And then she started to cry, and she said, you don't understand, I have heard. And what she heard was interesting, and this is the way God works. You prayed for a godly husband. I gave you one. I'm going to turn into a pastor. Trust him. He's following me. And we've been in this together ever since. And I'll say one other thing, Travis. It has been wonderful, but it was very, very hard, especially at the beginning, the first 2 years that we were here. Every piece of evidence suggested that I made the wrong choice, that I was wrong, that I didn't really hear the Lord. And that's some of those times when you've got to be, in a godly sense, stubborn. No, we know. I knew, Paula knew, we knew together. And so we're going and we're not coming back. So I don't understand the reason for the cynicism, Travis, but I hope that explains it to you. Here is a question, and this is a little bit long, but I think it's an important one, so we're going to read it. It's anonymous. Hello, Pastor Ron. I have a marriage question. Would really appreciate your guidance. Now, I'm going to try to edit this a little bit, but my husband and I have been married for 15 years. We have 6 children together as a family, 2 of whom are from a previous relationship. My husband still brings up my ex and things from my past, and I honestly don't understand why. There have been accusations made that I know are not true, and I don't know how to respond or where to go with them anymore. My husband has also struggled with verbally abusing me and calling me names throughout our marriage. He's gotten significantly better, and I'm thankful for the progress we've made, but he still sometimes labels me. Recently, when I tried to explain my side of something, he told me I was delusional. About 24 hours ago, he said that he wants to communicate better and that he is no longer going to raise his voice at me. Typically, when we disagree, we both end up raising our voices. During our most recent disagreement, he told me I was being ghetto, in quotes, because I was raising my voice. I told him that I don't believe I'm ghetto. I feel defensive. I become accustomed to defending myself because I'm always waiting for the next label or accusation. This brings me to my first question. If my husband genuinely wants to change the way we communicate and is choosing not to raise his voice anymore, how do I turn that defensive switch off? I know I have my own responsibility in how I respond, and I genuinely want to grow in that area. Now, before I go to the second question, I'm going to spend some time with this first part of the question because I think it's important. Obviously, I'm not defending your husband verbally abusing you. I really hate the way we use the word abusive, because sometimes we think if somebody disagrees with us, that's being abusive. That's between you and your husband and the Lord, obviously. Husbands, don't label your wives. It's pretty simple. However, you've got to remember that he's gotten significantly better. You know what that means, Anonymous? It means that God is working in his heart. You know what else it means? It means you don't have to defend yourself, because God is doing that for you. But if you keep defending yourself, God will be unable to defend you. Now, I understand the impulse, the flesh, to want to defend ourselves. But you said it yourself, you're always waiting for the next label or the next accusation, which means you're not hearing him either. So here's what you do. You sit down and you talk to one another without anger. Anonymous, self-control is the fruit of the Spirit. You do not have to give in to the impulses of your flesh. He who lives in you is greater than he who lives in the world. The Bible says that you have the power that raised Christ from the dead. So this is a matter of faith. Can you trust God that if you do your part, that God will work on your husband? So it's that simple. Now, I've talked a lot about this recently, and I don't know if you've heard me in a marriage conference or maybe some of the radio program, or maybe you've watched online, or I don't know the answer, but I can tell you this. I say all the time that it is always flesh, it is always sin for grown adults who are Christians to raise their voices in anger at one another. How would we ever explain that? I just spoke at a men's conference this past Saturday, and I was telling the men that if I get frustrated or impatient with Paula, and we're different. You know, she thinks differently than I do, and I'm logical, and she's more emotional. She's very bright, but sometimes her emotions... And Paula was raised in a home where she was always told that she would never measure up. So she's defensive by nature also. If I get frustrated with Paula and I start to get angry, you know what the Lord does? The Holy Spirit immediately convicts my heart. says, who are you angry with? Who are you getting frustrated with? Precious, that's God's name for Paula. Precious. And then he reminds me that she's the one who prayed for me for 13 years, staying in a marriage that people told her to get out of. God says, and you're going to be impatient with Precious? Well, I know, Anonymous, that's an argument I can't win. So here's the thing for you. If you want the power of the Holy Spirit, you've got to be obedient. So you do your part. Let God deal with your husband. You don't have to win the argument. You don't have to even get involved in the argument. Understand that when you do, and let me say point blank, every single argument that results in raised voices or anger is flesh. Just flesh. So don't defend yourself. Let Jesus do it. That's his role in heaven. He ever lives to make intercession for us. So just don't need to win the argument. Don't need to have your point of view expressed. Then the other thing, I think this is equally important. When somebody says that you're delusional, or you're taking things out of context, you're taking things the wrong way, what you need to do is ask the Lord if it's true. That's the first thing. Show me, Lord. Show me. The Holy Spirit, Paul says, you examine ourselves daily to see whether or not we're in the faith. The Holy Spirit will, in fact, cleanse your heart. And you know, if it's you, if you're delusional, if you get some sort of perverse pleasure in raising your voice to try to make a point, then go to your husband and ask him to forgive you. I mean, your husband, the work God's doing in his heart, he came to you and said, I'm sorry, I'm not going to raise my voice to you any longer. Is it so hard for you to say, I'm sorry, I'm defensive? And you can point to all kinds of reasons in your past that you're being defensive. But remember, anyone who's in Christ, the old is gone, the new has come. And God wants you to have enough faith in him to believe that to be true. So that's how you do it. You choose to. And then you trust God. And anytime you feel like you need to defend yourself, just don't do it. Remember, that's an enemy. He's pushing those buttons in your flesh, and he's trying to get you guys to a place where you're not able to communicate, not able to honor the Lord. You simply don't have to give in any longer. Let me also say something else. And I wish I was talking to your husband here at this point, because what I would say to him is, I can promise you there's something else going on in your house, or more to the point, not going on in your house, that could fix all of this. And I would say to your husband, you're not washing your wife with the water of the Word. In other words, you're not in the Bible together. Read to each other. Spend 20 or 30 minutes in the morning. Him reading to you. And then you turning back and reading the same passage to him. Now read systematically. Don't just open the Bible and pick something out. But I always tell married couples, especially, to begin in the book of Ephesians. So open Ephesians chapter 1. You read the first section. Let him read it to you. 10, 15 verses, whatever it is. I'm not looking at it. But you read it out loud to him. Let him read it out loud to you. And then let the conversation be directed by the Holy Spirit. And you're going to see the supernatural power of God change your lives, change your marriage. You can't do it your way. You cannot fix your marriage in your own strength or in your own wisdom. God can fix it. Get in the Word together. I've been saying this as loudly and persistently as possible over the last, especially 10, 12 years. And I can't tell you how many people in my church have come to me, marriages almost broken, and they've come to me and said, Pastor Ron, I never believed that reading the Word together would do this, but look what's happened in our marriage. And we see husbands and wives actually become friends because the Holy Spirit supernaturally knits your hearts together. So I hope that makes sense to you. That's the only way things are going to work. It's got to be God's way, not your way. 210-340-9585. Here is an anonymous question, another hostile question. Pastor, how can you in good conscience support a man like Donald Trump?
1: You fielded that yesterday.
0: We have a two-party system. When we voted in our last election cycle, we had the choice of voting for Joe Biden or for Donald Trump. And I've said this repeatedly. As a Christian, it's our responsibility first to vote, but it's our responsibility to vote for the man whose platform most closely resembles the platform God would have if he were here. So let me ask you a question. If Joe Biden were the president, or in last year's case, Kamala Harris, would we have millions of more people coming in over our border, murdering people, causing lawlessness? Or will we have less? Well, when we voted for Donald Trump, we have zero coming over. If Donald Trump was president, would we have more or less abortions? The answer is we would have less. If Donald Trump was president versus Harris, would we have a bigger influence on LGBTQ ideology or less? And you see, it's our responsibility to vote for the man or woman whose platform closely resembles that of a biblical principle, worldview. It really is that simple. Donald Trump is not a Christian. He needs to be born again. He said himself he doesn't think he's going to make it to heaven. We should be praying for him. And it always bothers me when Christians like you, and I'm just assuming you're listening to this program, can express hatred toward a man like this. That's not Christian at all. And it means your walk with the Lord is being stymied. Don't expect Donald Trump to live a moral life. I'm not a Donald Trump fan. But you have to, as a believer, with the choices we had last time now, we've got to make the decision to support the one who is going to have a platform that most closely resembles a platform that Jesus would have as he was here. God uses flawed people. He always has, he always will. And Donald Trump will one day stand before God and give account of his stewardship over this enormous responsibility he's been given. And I don't think he's going to stand very well in that inspection. So instead of hating him, pray for him. Instead of hating him, pray for him. And I think you need to start by confessing your sin. And then just the example of your question, for judging me, you need to repent of that. It's that simple. When you start hating people because other people do, you're in a really dangerous place. The enemy's going to take advantage. Okay, we will be back with the second half of the program. 210-340-9585 or toll free 877-630-KSLR. 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
1: 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This is from SS from our email inbox. How should we respond when we hear an elderly widow talk about being treated harshly by her adult daughters, being spoken to as though she's a child, criticized for how she dresses because of what people will think, and feeling like they don't have time for her or to help her, yet rarely or yet may talk about her behind her back? It honestly breaks my heart because she isn't asking for anything extravagant, just love, patience, respect, and companionship. As Christians, how can we honor our aging parents while still having boundaries and differences? And what should our response be when we hear someone we love being treated this way? What is the Christ-like way for us to respond without making matters worse? Well, SS, if we are responding in a Christ-like way, we don't have to worry about making things worse. It's that simple. It just if we see abuse, then we have a responsibility. Now, you approach the question as though the adult daughters are Christians. If that's the case, then you lovingly confront them. Why would you talk to your mother this way? Why would you talk about your mother behind her back? Why would you criticize the way that she dresses? I mean, why? What's the point in doing all of that? And as a Christian, you've got to be able to do that. You might lose friends, but that's okay. Jesus will be very proud of you, and he'll be your friend. But we can never listen to gossip. If somebody's speaking ill of somebody, do what Paula does. Paula says, well, either we go get this person so you can say these things in front of him or her, or we just stop this conversation now because it's not edifying. And that's what we do. Paul is really good at that, and it's our responsibility. We don't involve ourselves in those things. So you can help, but at some point, the family has to make a decision about what she's doing. Now, if you are available to help this woman because her adult daughters aren't being kind to her, then all you can do is say, you know, my door is open. Here's my phone number. If you need to talk, I'm going to be here for you. But she's got to navigate. If she is a Christian and her daughters are Christian, they've got to navigate this whole honoring your parents as they age thing. It's hard. It's hard when grown kids have their own families and their own routines, and then there is somebody who comes into the family, and things change, and it's uncomfortable. But we demonstrate the fruit of the Spirit. Love, joy, peace, patience, kindness, goodness, faithfulness, gentleness, and self-control. That's how we honor them. But I want to repeat something I said to a question in the first part of the program today. We never have the right to get in our flesh. As a Christian, we're not to repay evil with evil. So we take the different approach. Go to the people that are the offenders and say, you know, the way you're behaving isn't honoring to your parents, nor is it, or is your mother. It's certainly not honoring to the Lord. How can I help you? And you know, the truth is, you may end up getting completely rejected and pushed out, but that's okay. You've done your part. That's all you can do. And then you let the mother in this case know that if she needs to talk, your door and your heart is always open for her. But one of the things that we really have to avoid, SS, is we have to avoid getting involved in other people's business. Our business is sharing the gospel. Our business, especially to professing Christians, our business is to remind them that their behavior is not Christ-like. The rest of it is between them and the Holy Spirit. So let me make sure that everybody understands, when we see abuse, when we see sin, we have to confront it. But we can't fix broken people. SS, you've been around a while. You know that I always pray for the lost, the hurting, the hungry, the broken, the needy, the confused, the fearful, and the angry. And when we're praying for the broken and the confused and the needy, well, that represents a whole big slice of the church. But they've got to go to the one who can satisfy those needs, and you can't fix it. You can't fix it. Now, because I know you, SS, I know your heart is so big. You want to fix things, but you don't have that power. So that's what you do. I hope that makes sense to you. Thanks for the question. Here is a question. This one is from Brandon. What is the Apocrypha? They're extra non-canonical books of the Bible. There are 14 of them in the Protestant tradition, 7 of them in the Catholic Bible, recognized by the Catholic Church and by Catholics. There are other non-canonical writings, as many as 58. Apocryphal, that just means outside or coming from outside. But I think the thing that we have to realize, Brandon, about the Apocrypha is that those books are not written by God. Most of the time they're not even written by the authors that the title claims. They are in contradiction to what the Bible that we know is from God already has. The 7 apocryphal books from the Catholic Church, they are there and were admitted into the Catholic canon of Scripture simply because they codify some of the unbiblical traditions, but they're not biblical. The Gospel according to Thomas, the Gospel according to Mary Magdalene, those are some of the other apocryphal books. They're not written by those people, and they're not true. They're not accurate. Doctrinally, they are abhorrent. So that's what it is. And when you hear people say, well, yeah, but you Christians took books out of the Bible. No, we didn't. The non-canonical books or the apocryphal books, they were never accepted as part of the Jewish canon of Scripture. They weren't then, they're not now. Simply put, Brandon, God wrote the 66 books we have in our Bible. He did not write those books. So I hope that helps you. Let me suggest a resource for you. There is a work done by Josh McDowell called The New Evidence That Demands a Verdict, and has an entire section in it about the canon of Scripture, how we got it, why what's in there is in it, and why what's not in it is not in it. So it's really good stuff. His is a difficult book. I mean, it's very scholarly, but it has a wealth of information, Brandon. Thank you for that. Carlos says, John the Baptist said he was not Elijah, but Jesus said he was. Isn't that a contradiction? Carlos, no. Jesus didn't say he was. Jesus said, if you can hear this, or if you can receive it, John was Elijah, but it was to the different coming. You know, before the great and dreadful day of the Lord, before Jesus returns, Elijah must appear. And Elijah will be one of the two witnesses, along with Moses, from the book of Revelation. And he will appear. And his message will be to Jews. Now, why Elijah and why Moses? Well, Moses represents the law, and Elijah represents the prophets. He was called the Prince of Prophets. Jesus said in the New Testament, speaking to Jews, that the law and the prophets testify of him. So that's why they're coming. It was Moses and Elijah who appeared with Jesus on the Mount of Transfiguration. So John was John. He wasn't Elijah. But Jesus was saying that if you can accept it, he was the forerunner or the herald or occupied the office of Elijah for Jesus' first advent to this world. So he was Jesus' forerunner. He was the introducer. He was the one that God stirred in his heart to go out and preach at the Jordan River. You know, at the time John appeared, and he was the last Old Testament prophet. He appears in the New Testament, I get that, but he was an Old Testament prophet. And at the time he appeared at the Jordan River, God had been silent for more than 400 years. And so word would get out that the Lord was speaking, that was a prophet again. That's why, and this isn't hyperbole, it says literally the whole countryside went out to see him. And there were constant large flows of people going out to hear. They want to know if he was the Christ. Who was he? And that's why John had to say, no, I'm not him. I'm just the voice of one preaching in the wilderness. Prepare for the kingdom of God. The kingdom of God is near. So, no contradiction. Jesus just meant he occupied the office that Elijah will occupy in the last days. Tommy says, Pastor Ron, who do you think God... I'm sorry, no, not who. Why do you think God would have allowed Charlie Kirk to be killed when he's doing such a great work? Tommy, we live in a fallen world, and people die. Christians aren't exempt. Why would God allow, literally at this point, multiplied thousands of Nigerian Christians to be slaughtered in Nigeria by Muslims? Why would God allow that? Why would God allow all of his apostles to be martyred except the Apostle John, and it wasn't because they didn't try? Because they were committed to sacrificing everything. Why were those Egyptian Coptic Christians beheaded on a beach online? God doesn't stop evil things from happening. That's not his job. God uses those evil things to impact the world for Christ. Charlie Kirk was one of a kind. Charlie Kirk was being used magnificently by the Lord. I know people well who knew Charlie well. I never met him personally. But they were saying he was very deep in his theology, and as a relative new Christian, he was a very young man. He was serious about studying, a workman rightly dividing the word of God. And he was wrestling with different issues, but he was really listening to and hearing from the Lord. And God wasn't shocked the day that he was murdered. The reality is God's job is not to stop bad things from happening, but he uses them. Now, having said that, it is clear that God stops some things from happening. You know, it's interesting to me that Charlie was killed, and it wasn't too long before that when President Trump was spared. And, you know, people say that God spared President Trump. Why one and not the other? Well, God was not done with Donald Trump. Again, I want to emphasize, we need to pray for Donald Trump. He needs Jesus or he's going to spend eternity in hell. And he is without excuse. But God wasn't done with him. And Charlie finished his course. And he finished it heroically. So that's the reason we try to make sense of it. But God says, my ways are not your ways. My ways are higher than your ways. We think one thing, God has a completely different perspective, a completely different view of the things going on this earth. So don't try to figure out God. Just accept the fact that God will work all things together, including Charlie Kirk's murder. He will work all things together for the good of those who love him and who are called according to his purpose. Tommy, Charlie was welcomed into heaven that day. I saw the moment he was shot online. It was very clear to me that he was dead instantly. At that moment, an angel appeared and took him into the presence of the Lord. And while we mourn the great loss, the significance of that loss, heaven rejoices because precious in the sight of the Lord is the death of his saints, because that's when they get to be together. Your hope, Tommy, can't be in Charlie Kirk. I don't know what's going to happen to Turning Point USA, but clearly they're not as effective. And there's been some issues that have been coming up. But the point of it is very simple, very straightforward. Charlie was received into the arms of his Lord. So, doing your great work, yeah, he really was. But keep in mind, Tommy, that God doesn't need any of us to do a great work. And Charlie would have told you before he went to Jesus, he certainly would tell you now, that he wasn't doing a great work, doing a great work through him. Charlie was just the vessel, and God can raise up another vessel. If God can use a donkey to talk to a false prophet, God can raise up people like you, Tommy, and people like me to carry on the work. All we have to do is stay in our lane. There has to be no other explanation. We just trust the Lord. I think we have a little bit of time if you want to call 210.

and he has nothing else to say. And anonymous, Jesus said he told us everything because he calls us friends. And when we had his word finalized, there will be no new revelation. I say all the time that if it's new, it's not true. If it's true, it's not new. God has spoken. And what that means is that the people who lived 2,000 years ago had the same information that you and I have today. And that knowledge, that discernment, should protect all of us, Anonymous, from being subject to being persuaded by somebody who says, no, God gave me a new revelation. You know, I've had people say, well, God told me what the seven thunders said. No, the seven thunders were sealed up. I've had people say, well, God told me when the rapture of the church is going to happen. No, he didn't tell you that. Well, I believe, now let me bring this a little bit more mainstream. It's not mainstream, but it sounds mainstream. N.T. Wright, an Episcopal priest, whose doctrine is heretical. Not all of it. But he has a new work, the new perspective on the Apostle Paul. There's no new perspective. And he's deceiving people, being used by the enemy to deceive people. So there's nothing new. Period. There's nothing new. And that's because we have everything that we need. So if you can settle that issue, it'll be a lot easier to understand what's going on around us in this world. Orville says, does it matter to God whether we pray out loud or in our minds? No, it doesn't, Orville. You know, Jesus, in his model for prayer, when you pray, say. But God very effectively hears our prayers inside, that don't come out of our mouths, as effectively as he hears the prayers that do come out of our mouths. So it's a matter of preference. I've had people tell me they don't want to pray out loud because they don't want the devil to hear their prayers. Believe me, if you're praying and you're walking in the Spirit, you don't have to worry about what the devil hears. So if you want to pray out loud, pray out loud. But if you want to pray inside, just in your mind and heart, then you can do that as well. Now, let me tell you why I like praying out loud, Orville, because for me, it helps me from keeping my mind wandering. You know, when I'm out and there's a little bit of distractions and things going on, if I'm just praying to myself, not to myself, but to God, but you know, within myself, then my mind just wanders. And so I just for me, it works better when I'm praying out loud. One of the benefits for me is that when my mind begins to wander, I recognize it much more quickly when I'm praying out loud. So to God, it doesn't matter. All he cares about is that you're praying prayers that he can hear and answer. So walk in the Spirit. Be able to pray like Jesus, thy will, not my will be done. I tell my church all the time, Orville, that our prayer time ought to be taken up much, much, much more praying for other people than for ourselves. Paul says, with thanksgiving, we can make our requests known to God. And certainly we can. And that's a good time of prayer. But we really, if we have the heart of God, the Jesus style is to pray for others. And, you know, that's liberating. It really is. I don't have to think much about me. I want to make sure when I'm getting up in the morning praying that my heart is right with God. I want to make sure that there's nothing that would keep my prayers from being heard. You know, I can say, Lord, I pray for my health, mine and Paula's, and we go through some things. And I want to pray for the strength to serve. Fill me with your Spirit today. But then what I'm anxious to do, I'm eager to do, actually, Orville, is to begin praying for other people. I've got a lot of people with a lot of needs. I've got a prayer list. It's long. Now, that doesn't make me spiritual. That's not why I'm saying it. But God has helped me develop a way which I can pray for some things every single day. And then people get added into those categories.

0: place. And I just know that I'm going to stand before the Lord one day, and He's going to give me a reward or take a reward away for how effectively I represented the people that He gave to me in prayer. So, Orville, I hope that helps. Jesus, or I'm sorry, this is Adam. Adam says, Jesus said we would do greater works than He did in John chapter 14. Why don't we see miracles then? Adam, He didn't mean greater works in terms of quality, and I like to explain it with quality and quantity. What He meant was that we are going to do numerous works, far greater than He did when He was here. Now, what did He mean? Did He mean that He walked on water, so we're going to walk on water? No, I know if you've tried walking on water, but it doesn't work. We're going to go be able to pull a gold coin out of a fish's mouth? No. We're going to say, peace, be still in the storm? It's going to happen? No, that's not what He meant. Here's what He meant. He meant that when I go to heaven, there are going to be about 120 people who are following me. And then 40 days after I'm done teaching, there'll be about 500 who are following me. But you, Peter, and you, James, and you, John, and you, Matthew, on the very first day of the church, there are going to be 3,000 men who get saved. Now, when you had women and children, that's like Jesus saying, boy, you guys are going to have a mega church. And on the very first day of the church, the day the church was born, the day of Pentecost, Christians were a mega church. And God could start doing work. So all of those things is what Jesus meant, Adam. He didn't mean that we would do spectacular things. That would be foolish. In fact, John said that if all of the things that he did were written down, we wouldn't have enough volumes of books in the world to make notes of all of them. What he meant was the 120 people that he had at his crucifixion and the 500 at his ascension. That would be nothing compared to the impact he would have through the work of the Holy Spirit. Last question today. Andrew says, what verse can I hold on to when my past torments me? Andrew, 2 Corinthians 5:17. All you got to do is ask God for the faith to really believe it. The old is gone. Why are you worried about anything that's old? I had a terrible time with my past, so much guilt when I first got saved. And one day I was just reading through the book of Romans, got to chapter 3, verse 24, and the book said, we were justified freely, justified just as if I'd never sinned. And the Lord asked me, do you really believe that? And I said, yes, I do believe it. Then why are you doing guilt over things that you've already been forgiven of? And that registered with me, Andrew. And I just didn't worry about my past anymore. God gave me the gift of faith to believe it. That's what I would ask Him for. Lord, help me to believe. Hey, thanks for tuning in. You've been listening to the Tuesday edition of The Word to Stand Up for Life. I'm Pastor Ron Arbaugh from Calvary Chapel in San Antonio, Texas. 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
5: Ronald Reagan understood that freedom sometimes requires more than quiet diplomacy. It requires moral clarity. On June 12, 1987, standing before the Brandenburg Gate in a divided Berlin, Reagan issued a direct challenge to Soviet leader Mikhail Gorbachev. "Mr. Gorbachev, tear down this wall." The Berlin Wall was more than concrete and barbed wire. It represented a system that restricted movement, divided families, and denied millions the freedoms Americans often take for granted. Reagan refused to treat that division as permanent. He understood that free nations must be willing to identify the difference between liberty and oppression, and have the courage to say so. 2 years later, the Berlin Wall fell. Freedom survives when people refuse to accept tyranny as inevitable. So when freedom is challenged today, will we have the courage to defend it with the same clarity?
6: It's a throwback Big 12 conference opener this Saturday at McLane Stadium as the Bears host the Colorado Buffaloes. 10 a.m. for the countdown to kickoff. 11 a.m. kickoff Saturday. The Bears celebrate their rich traditions and history.
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10: Well, the Bible says that you have to confess with your mouth and believe in your heart that Jesus is Lord. 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
9: 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That's 855-577-2255. We are so glad you're here to listen. Today's program will complete the message we began yesterday. Here's Pastor Allen with part two of Getting It, Being God Smart, His Words and Our Words.
10: Somebody said to me the other day, Pastor, you take this Bible thing pretty seriously. You caught me. It's kind of important to me. You know, my dad was a veterinarian, and I grew up in that environment where he was usually dispensing medicine to people who had pets. And then my brothers and I got pulled in. We were kind of the phone answering service. We were that before voicemail. And so we took all kinds of calls from pet owners. You know, and they'd call back and say, you know, Fluffy's not feeling better. And I'm like, oh, really? And I said, well, what did Dr. Jackson prescribe? And they'll tell me. And they said, well, you know, I gave Fluffy one of those pills and he did so much better that the next day I gave him four. And I said, and so do you have any idea why Fluffy's not feeling good? No, I don't have a clue. I thought he'd be four times better today. So it wasn't just whether or not medicine was effective. To be really effective, you had to take it according to the instructions. What a thought. You know, we have this habit. We go, oh, I read my Bible. I know, but did you do anything it said? Well, I mean, I didn't do that. I couldn't pronounce all the words. Oh. It's like giving a dog all the medicine it wants. I was always fascinated. People would come to the doctor. They would get their instructions. They'd get the treatment protocols, and they would go home and do what they wanted. Then they would call back and say, it didn't work. And I think we do that with the Lord. Every generation, folks. We think we're too smart for God. The cultural pressures, the peer pressures, our own self-confidence, our own carnal nature. There's a voice in us that says, oh, did God really say? And then we go back to Genesis and we find that phrase in the opening chapters of the Bible. And we think, oh, it's not a new ploy at all. So again, the question, are we willing to be God smart? Are you willing to align yourself with God's word? Are you going to look for cultural approval and affirmation? Do you want to be more fashionable than godly? And I don't mean primarily because of your wardrobe. Do you want the approval of people directed to you based on the cultural cues? Or are you willing to allow God's wisdom to begin to permeate your decisions? There's a connection between God's word and following Jesus. Most of us, if you have an affiliation with Christianity, know you're supposed to follow Jesus. That's kind of the nature of the relationship. But I don't believe you can do that apart from God's word. And I brought some passages to support it. Psalm 119, your word is a lamp to my feet and a light for my path. Your word. John 8, when Jesus spoke again to the people, he said, I'm the light of the world. Whoever follows me will never walk in darkness, but will have the light of life. See, you can't follow Jesus unless you're following his word. They go together. Chapter a day is a good beginning. John 1, verse 4, in him was life, and that life was the light of men, and the light shines in the darkness, and the dark has not understood it. Those that stand apart from the word of God, that stand apart from the kingdom of God, that aren't interested in honoring Jesus, they won't understand. They won't. It's why we tell them our God stories. It's why we're willing to share our testimony a bit. It's why we have to overcome our embarrassment, our reluctance. Well, what will they say if I tell them I'm one of those people? What will they say if they become a Christ follower and you didn't tell them you were one of those people? That's a far more awkward conversation. John 1:14, the word became flesh and dwelt among us. We beheld his glory as of the only begotten from the Father, full of grace and truth. See, when we yield to the word of God, we follow Jesus, and the same light that illumined his life, it illumines our lives. To be a Christ follower is to accept his word. Not to stand apart from it and pass judgment on it and say, well, I don't know if I believe that or not. Then we have to grapple with whether or not we're going to follow Jesus. See, I don't believe you can be a Christ follower and reject the authority of his word. I don't know how to do that. I don't believe our friends in the New Testament would even understand the idea. So just to kind of put a summary around that, I believe there's a connection between yielding to the authority of God, yielding to the authority of Scripture, and wielding, exercising the authority of Scripture. I don't believe you can live in the authority of the Word of God or the authority of the kingdom of God if you haven't yielded to the authority of the kingdom. And that really isn't about sitting in church and having a religious vocabulary and being able to quote verses. You could do all of those things and not be anywhere remotely yielded to God. Yielding is walking in obedience to the truth that you know. Not the truth you select. You know, it's a little bit like spiritual health, I think, has a lot of parallels with physical health. And you can say, well, you know, I'm very healthy every day. Until noon. And then it's from 12 o'clock on, I eat what I want. But I'm up until noon. I'm a kale-only kind of guy. Well, we tend to have a little bit of that kind of divided loyalties, I think, in our spiritual lives. And we go, well, you know, I mean, I go to church, and I volunteer a little bit. I even give a little bit of money, and you know, but God's got to be a guy. Or it's business. No, if you're ungodly in business, you're ungodly. But if you've got some group of friends with whom you engage and with them, you're ungodly, you're just ungodly. Well, I have godly friends. And I don't think having friends that don't know the Lord is a bad thing, but those friends need to know that you know the Lord and the values that come with that. We've got to integrate our lives. See, we're able to wield the sword of the Spirit, the Word of God, by yielding to the authority of the author. Where there's no yielding, there's no authority. You remember the statement when you were a child that sticks and stones will break my bones, but words will never hurt me? It's a lie. Words have the power to hurt. In fact, sometimes sticks and stones are easier. It's more visible. We understand the treatment protocol better. Proverbs 17 and verse 27, you have it. It says, a man of knowledge uses words with restraint, and a man of understanding is even tempered. It's a fascinating statement. A man of knowledge uses words. Words are being described as instruments, tools, maybe even weapons. They can be defensive weapons. They can be offensive weapons. It's football season. I watched a scene, it was a while back, but I watched a scene, there was a football game going on, and the offense was coming off the field. The coach was not happy. Imagine that, a football coach is not happy. But he was mad at the offensive line. I don't remember what had happened, but he's screaming at him from the sidelines, and the camera's focused, and there's this huge offensive 300-plus pound guy walking towards the sideline, and the coach was an imposing physical specimen, about like me. And he's screaming at the offensive lineman, and as the man gets closer and closer to him, and you can tell he can hear the coach and understand, you watch him just shrink. I mean, if it had been a physical context, the offensive lineman could have snapped him like a twig. He could have taken his helmet off and pounded him into the ground and left him as a puddle. But the words of the coach and the authority they expressed had the ability to completely change the posture. You could read it on a television set hundreds of miles away. Words. Words. They're described as something to be utilized. There's a significance attached to words that is missing in conventional wisdom. I went to graduate school at Vanderbilt in their divinity school. No, they did not teach you to be divine. But it was their theology school. And it wasn't a particularly faith-filled place when I was there. In fact, it was quite the opposite. But I'll never forget, I had a couple of classes, particularly on Hebrew Bible, Old Testament, where the professors would describe the notion of language to the people in the Old Testament. They said they treated words as if they had a tangible quality. It was as if words followed you around and impacted you. That you could collide with words or gain momentum from words. That words actually, he said, the people who wrote that book had this notion They weren't attaching any credibility to it in the 20th or the 21st century. They were just saying, you know, back in the day, they thought words had, like, substance. What a quaint idea. What a quaint idea. Do you remember how God created the world? By His Word. There's an authority or a power in your words that has significant spiritually, has significance spiritually, as well as physically. Now, can that be overstated and misused? Sure. So can food. But it doesn't mean you don't need nutrition. Well, I've known people that abuse that. They were just crazy. Yeah, me too. And I've been to restaurants where I'll never go back. Kathy and I visited one a few days ago. Not going back there. But I haven't stopped eating. Don't let people that misuse authority or a freedom or a liberty keep you from benefiting from the truth. Please. Please. I meet people say, I'll never be a Christian because I had a neighbor and they were a hypocrite. And I'm like, it's very unfortunate. We'd make room in church for one more. We'll squeeze you in. Come on. We're a people in process. Please don't reject this principle because you've seen it misused. There's an authority, a spiritual authority in your words that can affect your life. If you don't believe it, I'll give you the most simple presentation I know from Scripture. What is necessary for a person to be saved, to gain entrance into the kingdom of God? How do you do that? Do you join a church? Do you do it by volunteering to work with children's ministries? Is it about donations? No, the Bible says that you have to confess with your mouth and believe in your heart that Jesus is Lord. That you can have a kingdom change, an eternal destiny transformation by what you believe and what you say. Now, if your words have the authority through the grace of Almighty God to deliver you from the kingdom of darkness and bring you into the kingdom of His eternal Son, perhaps there are other expressions of that spiritual authority in your life.
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9: 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Now, let's get back to Pastor Allen to wrap up part two of his message called Getting It, Being God Smart, His Word and Our Words.
10: Proverbs 18:21, the tongue has the power of life and death. And those who love it will eat its fruit. Proverbs 21, he who guards his mouth and his tongue will keep himself from calamity. Do you ever think about that, guarding your mouth? In the book of James, if you prefer the New Testament, it says the most unruly part of your body is your tongue. You know that's true. And I was a younger man, I was probably more tempted to challenge you physically. It takes too long to heal now. But I will still set on you with words. All right? How many of you know your mouth can write a check, your body can't cash? Oh, me. Powerful stuff. If you guard your mouth and your tongue, you'll keep yourself from calamity. Proverbs 12:18, reckless words pierce like a sword. But the tongue of the wise brings healing. Some of you allow yourself the emotional liberty of loosing your words. Well, it's how I felt. Doesn't mean you should express it. Does not mean, you can't say my feelings are illegitimate. No, I can't. But I can say, I can tell you the world shouldn't have to deal with all of them. We have unleashed some things. In the church, train your kids. Harmful words. I just gave you a sampling from the book of Proverbs. They all come from Proverbs. I just gave you the chapter and verses. With your mouth you destroy your neighbor. By the mouth of the wicked a city is destroyed. Reckless words pierce like a sword. A deceitful tongue crushes the spirit. A flattering mouth works ruin. He who turns the page can read the rest. It's not a frequently quoted proverb, but it's in there somewhere. He who speaks rashly will come to ruin. If you've been trapped by what you've said, God, gossip separates close friends. Persuasive words lead us astray, trapped by his sinful talk. Those are all very powerful. It's powerful language, all connected to our words. All of it. It's stunning. It truly is destroy, pierce, crush. Work, ruin, trap, separate friends, lead astray, all orchestrated by what comes out of our mouths. Because, oh, I didn't mean anything. That, folks, ignorance and intent does not remove you from consequences. Amen. I didn't mean to do that. You're responsible for what comes pouring out of you. Your words can equally be powerful in a positive way. They can be helpful. Truthful lips endure forever. Kings value a man who speaks the truth. The tongue, it brings healing. He who holds his tongue is wise. Speech of the upright rescues them. Pleasant words promote instruction. A trustworthy man keeps a secret, guards his mouth, and keeps himself from calamity. Completely different set of words. Endure, value, rescue, promote, healing, sweeten, protect. All the result of words. All the result of words. There's more than 100 verses in the book of Proverbs that deal with your words. God's smart. God's smart. And we thought the only thing was not use profanity. You can be wicked and not use profanity. You can use your words for evil and not be vulgar. We've accepted this naivety. We've accepted this false presentation of what it means. Align ourselves with the authority of God. Let's be God smart people. When God gives you a promise, here's really the question. Are you going to accept the promise at face value? Or are you going to accept it and then say, well, nevertheless. I mean, I know what God said, but, and then off we go. The screaming example of that in Scripture is the former slaves of Egypt. 400 years, they're slaves. God sends Moses in with a tremendous display of power, the supernatural, and delivers them from the most powerful dynasty in the earth at the time. They plunder Egypt. The slaves plunder the land. They have no army. They have no weapons. All they have is the demonstration of the power of God. And they leave Egypt with all their gold and their silver. God leads them into the wilderness. He feeds them every day. He provides water for them in the desert. There are no sick people amongst them. He orchestrates a whole form of civilization, patterns of worship, all the things that they need. He brings them to the border. He said, now that's the land I want to give you. And they say, oh, it's an amazing place. It's a land that flows with milk and honey. But it's too difficult. Too difficult for whom? You couldn't get yourself out of the brick pits of Egypt. You were powerless to deliver yourselves. And God delivered you. And God has said he will give that to you if you'll take the next step. And they said, we're not taking any more steps. You know what God said to them? He said, you can have what you said. I will give you what you've asked for. I promise your words have spiritual authority. Can that be abused? Sure. But your words have spiritual, it doesn't change the reality and the truth of it. God created the earth and everything that's in it for your benefit. You can use it for perversion or you can use it for your well-being. The same is true with your words. I want to close. I brought you a proclamation. which is really just saying what the Word of God has said about you. And so you'd understand the principle a little more. I gave you the verses of Scripture from which I distilled the proclamation, because they're not arranged exactly, but Psalm 119, I think I put all that in your notes, didn't I? Yeah, you got the deluxe version. Psalm 119 says, your word is a lamp to my feet and a light for my path. That's helpful. Have you ever walked across a room you didn't know in the dark and not cussed? Well, I mean, you're alone in the dark. I mean, it's you and the Lord. You can repent, right? That's all I don't know. But, no, a lamp is better. A little bit of light helps, huh? Imagine navigating life's choices and life's decisions with no light, just stumbling in the darkness. Sounds painful. Proverbs 4, when you walk, your steps will not be hampered. When you run, you'll not stumble. That's really good. Habakkuk, the sovereign Lord is my strength. He makes my feet like the feet of a deer. He enables me to go on the heights. Hebrews 13, so we say with confidence, the Lord is my helper. I will not be afraid. What can man do to me? It doesn't say I don't have challenges with fear. It doesn't mean that fear doesn't come to visit, but I'm not going to choose fear. I don't want to make fear-based decisions. Psalm 56, in God whose word I praise, in God I trust, I will not be afraid. What can mortal man do to me? But I'm going to trust you. I want to be God smart. And then Isaiah 54, it's a longer passage. All your sons will be taught by the Lord, and great will be your children's peace. Some of you have tremendous fear for your children and your grandchildren. Teach them to be God smart. If they're technological geniuses and they don't know the Lord, you have left them incredibly vulnerable. If you give them every kind of an inheritance, but not a godly inheritance, you have left them incredibly vulnerable. I'm not opposed to the other, but teach them. And it's much easier to show them. If you will live it, they will catch it. If you don't live it and you try to tell them, they won't pay attention to you. In righteousness, you'll be established. Tyranny will be far from you. Tyranny seems pretty close these days. They're going to confiscate your property and your vehicles, your assets. You'll have nothing to fear. Terror will be far removed. It will not come near you. No weapon forged against you will prevail. Doesn't say there won't be weapons forged against you, but they won't prevail. You'll refute every tongue that accuses you. This is the heritage of the servants of the Lord, and this is their vindication from me, declares the Lord. I think being God smart might be a good plan. Amen. Chapter today is not a heavy lift, folks. It's a beginning point. So from those verses, I brought you a proclamation, something you could declare that the Word of God says about you over your life. I would commend it to you for something to do morning and evening for a season. Why don't you stand with me? We'll make the proclamation together. You ready? Your word is a lamp for my feet. Therefore, as I walk through life, my steps will not be hampered. When I run, I will not stumble. God himself is my strength. He makes my feet like the feet of a deer. He enables me to go on the heights. So I say with confidence, the Lord is my helper. I will not be afraid. What can man do to me? In God, whose word I praise, in God I trust, I will not be afraid. All my sons will be taught of the Lord, and great will be the peace of my children. Terror will be far removed from me. It will not come near me. No weapon forged against me will prevail, and I will refute every tongue that accuses me. For this is the heritage of the servants of the Lord, and this is their vindication from the God of heavens. Amen. Hallelujah.
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19: Are you ready for the Word? Praise Him. This is Pastor Pearson of Word of Faith Christian Center here in sunny San Antonio, Texas. A Bible-believing, Bible-teaching church where Jesus Christ is Lord and you'll never be bored. I want to welcome all of you back to our radio broadcast that I pray is being a blessing to you and yours. So sit back and relax as I bring a message from the Word of God just for you. But please, please, please have an ear to hear what the Lord is about to say. Because if you do, I guarantee that you'll be blessed today. So without further ado, let me bring today's message to you. We're sharing a powerful message with you that's called Living Life with Boldness. Saints of God, our God wants us to live a particular kind of life. He wants us to live a blessed, prosperous, productive life that reflects Him, the giver of life, a life that can only be lived with boldness. One of the things that word boldness means is courage and confident assurance. The boldness that we need to live our lives with courage and confident assurance, comes from our faith in God. Our faith in God will give us an assurance that will give us all the confidence necessary to operate in the boldness that will allow us to live the life that we've been given the awesome opportunity by God to live. If we don't trust in God like we're supposed to do, we'll never have the confidence necessary to live our lives with the boldness necessary to receive and achieve everything that God has for me and you. That's why it's absolutely imperative that we, children of God, learn to live our lives with boldness. So come on, y'all, and let's learn a little bit more about living our lives with boldness so that we can live our lives with boldness like God wants us to do. So without further ado, let me share today's message with you. It's called Living Life with Boldness. But before I do, I got a question to ask you. Are you ready for the word? Because ready or not, here it comes.
20: That we're going to be, and the burdens that we run into to become light. There's two different ways he can do that. One of the ways, praise God, is that he can remove them from us. He can remove them from us. But the second way is that he can give us the strength to handle it ourselves. First way is that he can remove them from us and handle them for us. Now, most of us, that's what we would want. Amen. I got an amen in the front. Praise God. I got one honest person in the front. They're like, take it from me now. You handle it. Let me just sit over here and let me just wait, watch and let you handle it. And then after you through, then I'll walk through. You run through, catch all them monkeys. You run through and you handle them witches. And I'll just keep, follow in the yellow big road. That's one way. Look at your neighbor and say, it probably ain't gonna happen that way though. Hey, cause see, God's trying to grow you up. I say God's trying to grow you up. See, when you're trying to grow folk up, you don't want to be able to do everything for them. When you grow folk up, you want them to be able to learn how to handle it themselves. I said you want them to learn how to handle it themselves. Because see, a lot of us, praise God, we just want God to do everything for us. And initially, he did a lot of doing stuff for you. Because you was young, little kid, you didn't know nothing in the things of God. But now you're growing up a little bit. God wants you to learn how to do it yourself. So the second one is one he's going to do with many of us. He'll give us the strength to handle it ourselves. I didn't get a lot of amens on that one. The first one sounded exciting to y'all, didn't it? Praise God. But the second one is one that's probably going to happen, though. So this is the one I'm going to talk about tonight. So you can pay attention to this one. Because this is the one you're probably going to have to deal with. Is you're probably going to have to deal with it yourself. God's going to give you the strength to handle it. I said God's going to give you the strength to handle it. Turn over to Isaiah chapter 40, please. Thank you, Lord Jesus, for your magnificent word. Isaiah chapter 40. Mm-hmm. See, during times of instability and uncertainty, God will increase our strength so that we can have the strength necessary to make it through whatever the devil throws at me and you and continue to move forward into the fullness of what he has in store for me and you. So we don't wimp out, back out, punk out, and then leave out. Without what God has in store for me and you. Some of us have made a decision. We're going to get what God got in store for us. No matter what we got to go through. Boy, that means you're going to need some strength to do that. Isaiah chapter 40. Let's begin reading at verse 28. Thank you, Lord Jesus, for your magnificent word. It reads, "Hast thou not known? Hast thou not heard that the everlasting God, the Lord, the creator of the ends of the earth fainteth not, neither is weary." Ain't nobody told you? He said, "There's no searching of his understanding. He giveth power to the faint and to them that have no might. He increases strength." Notice he giveth power to the faint. Now the he is talking about the everlasting Father. The he is talking about the everlasting God. Not just God, the everlasting God. He used that word for a reason. To be able to let you know that I don't stop. I don't stop. I don't get weary. I don't get tired. And I'm going to give you some strength and some power. I'm going to give you my strength and my power. So that you can be like that everlasting, ever ready bunny. That just keeps banging and banging and banging and banging and playing and playing and keep doing what you do. Without ever stopping. because otherwise you'll faint and won't step into what God has in store for you. Read it again. Begin verse 28. Have thou not known? Hast thou not heard that the everlasting God, the Lord, the creator of the ends of the earth, fainteth not? Didn't you know that? Neither is weary. There's no searching for his understanding. He giveth power to the faint. Now the faint are the fatigued. We read over in Matthew chapter 11, that even includes the well fatigued. He said he giveth power to the fatigued, exhausted, to the weary. Because sometimes while you're going through what you're going through, it can become exhausting. You can become weary of doing what you do. Pressing through, fighting through, going through what you're going through to step into what God has in store for you. But that's what the devil banking on. That you get weary and stop doing. That you get exhausted until you eventually walk away. Till you become so fatigued that you forget all about what God got to say and say, that's all right. That's okay. I'm good like I am right now. But God said, I'll give a strength to them. I give power to the faint. And to them that have no might, I increase his strength. That word strength right there means powerfulness. God will increase your powerfulness, making you more powerful than you were before. Because he increases your powerfulness. Whereas you might have been powerful when you started, but then it started getting tapped, drained, sucked out of you as you continue to do what you do. Come on now, you've seen a boxing match. Round one, man, them punches are snapping out on both. They just snapping punches out. Round six, they, you know, you see them coming out the corner like doing this with their shoulders. Why is that? Because they wearing out. Them a lot of punches they threw. And whether you know it or not, you never have to fight nobody. It is harder to throw a punch that you miss than when you hit a punch that you connect. When you hit a punch that, when you connect with the punch, it doesn't take as much out of you. It takes some out of them. It don't take none out of you. Praise God. Hey, amen. Y'all ain't, amen. I ain't gonna get into that. Praise God. But just trust me. When you hit folk, it's a lot easier than when you miss folk. When you miss folk, you wear them out. And when you're just swinging and ain't getting done what you want to get done, it'll wear you out. But God said, I'll make you powerful in such a way as no matter how many rounds you go, that you'll still have the power that you need to be able to continue to go and continue to do what you do. The devil will wear out. You won't. The situation is trying to stop you. That'll get knocked down. You won't. Verse 29, it says, he giveth power to the faint, and to them that have no might, he increases strength. And then he tells you how much and so and how he does it. So let's start off with how much so. Even the youths shall faint and be weary, and the young men shall utterly fall. But they that wait upon the Lord shall renew their strength. They shall mount up with wings as eagles. They shall run and not be weary. They shall walk and not faint. He told you how much strength and power you have to the point that young folk will be wearing out, be like, look, you just go ahead. I'm through right here. Whereas you'll just keep on be going and keep on going. Because you'll have the power to be able to continue going. It says, and it tells you why. But they shall wait upon the Lord. And he told you what you do. He'll renew your strength. That word wait right there means to bind together by twisting. To bind together by twisting. That's a very important point right there. Because the more you're going through to get what God has in store for you, the more energy that you have to expend to be able to make it all the way to the end, the closer you are to get to God. I said the closer you are to get to God. Because it's your closeness to God that's going to give you the strength necessary to be able to do what you do. But a lot of people, they fall away from God, back away from God, and therefore they walk away from the power source that will give them the power to be powerful to be able to make it through to what God has in store for them. That's when you need to get wrapped up, tied up, tangled up in God. I said you ought to get wrapped up, tied up, tangled up in God. If you're going through something, you ought to be in church more than you was ever in church before. You ought to be more around the word than you ever was before. You ought to lock in like you never locked in before. You ought to get wrapped up, tied up, tangled up in the things of God. Hallelujah. Because that's where your power going to come from. That's where your help going to come from. That's where God's going to give you the strength to be able to make it through. Because otherwise you're going to be weary and you're going to fall out because you ain't going to have what it takes to get through to what God has in store for you. Is anybody hearing me up here? He said he'll renew your strength if you do that. That word renew might there means change or to exchange. To change or to exchange. God said, as you get closer to him, he'll exchange strength with you. He'll take your weakness from you and replace it with the strength that he has that causes him to be the everlasting God. He'll take your fatigueness from you and he'll put power all up in the inside of you that will allow you to be able to have the power to be able to make it through. Oh, if the saints of God will ever understand that while you're going through what you're going through, you ain't got to go through what you go through weak. You can go through strong. To the point that the devil will be looking at the other little imps and say, what's wrong? I thought y'all put all this stuff in their way. I thought you put all this stuff in their way. I thought you was hitting them with all this. They said, we are. He said, well, what's wrong? Well, how come they ain't getting no stronger? He said, don't you know? Haven't you seen? Haven't you heard? That the everlasting God, the Lord of glory, the creator of everything, is who they wrapped up, tied up, tangled up with right now. Haven't you seen they go to church more than they did before? Haven't you seen that they now getting the MP3s, the CDs, the DVDs, and they listening to them? Put it on their playlist and walk around with their earbuds in and they just walk around like, amen, amen. Because God's pumping them up. I say God's pumping them up. Good God Almighty, I wish the saints would learn that. Because I watch most saints take hits and then they disappear. I watch more saints go through what they go through and then they don't show up to church like they used to. And I'll be like, you're going in the wrong direction. You need a course correction. You need to get your butt back in the house of God ASAP. Because you need to get, what you say, or sooner if you can. Golly, we're going to figure out how to do that. That's a good one. Do it sooner. You need to bind up together with the Lord. You need to become all twisted up together with the Lord. Why? Because he'll make sure that you don't get weary. Verse 31 again. He said, but they that wait upon the Lord shall renew their strength. They shall mount up with wings as eagles. They shall run and not be weary. That word weary right here means to gasp. Hence, to be exhausted or tired. To gasp. Which means that if you get wrapped up, tied up, and tangled up with the Lord, you can go through everything you go through and don't even breathe hard. And don't even breathe hard. I mean, when I used to coach basketball, praise God, that when we would do the preseasons and stuff like that, I would practice some preseason. When we practiced preseason, most of the practicing was running. When in the preseason, praise God, running. They just run. I just running. And they have to run. And they look at me. They say, well, Pastor, when are we going to shoot a ball? I say, you shoot a ball some other time. You're going to run right now. Praise God. And they just run. And every once in a while, I'd have somebody come off and then shoot foul shots. Praise God. After they done ran for a long time. So they can learn how to make a basket tired. Praise God. Hallelujah. Because that's what happens at the end of the game. Most folks be missing it because they tired. Praise God. Because they don't have the stamina. But I would run them. And they'd be why am I running like this? Why am I running like this? I said, you'll see. You know, come on, wax on, wax off. Just do what I say do. Just, you'll see later on down the line what I'm doing. Praise God. And then they would get up against a team. Praise God when it come time. First quarter, the team could run with them. Second quarter, the team could run with them. Third quarter, they run with them a little bit. But then by the end of the third quarter, they start falling off. And then the lead start building real quick. And by the time we get the fourth quarter, that's blowout. Praise God. Because they leaning over. They holding on to their shorts. Y'all know nothing about this. Holding on to their shorts. That's how, because see, remember, I'm dating myself. Shorts used to be up here. Anybody remember when the shorts was up here? But folks start hanging on to them, and they, before you know it, they just went ahead and put them down there. Praise God. And folks, they be hanging on their shoulders. They be tired. Praise God. They be tired. And my people still be running, having a ball, laughing. We be doing exchange drills and stuff like that while we going down. Ball never hitting the floor. It's just passing everywhere and stuff like that. And then they go up for the layup, and we go back and laugh. And they play full court press for them for the rest of the time. They're like, man, where these guys getting all this energy from? Because we did what's necessary to get the energy. We did what's necessary. Just like God is saying, what's going to give you the energy to be able to make it through whatever the devil's got coming at you, and whatever you got to do is that you get tied up, tangled up with God. Because I'll make sure you never get weary. You won't even gasp. You won't get exhausted. You won't tire. He says, and they shall walk and not faint. That word faint means to tire. As if from weariness of flight. Weariness of flight, where you just get tired. But you're like, oh, Lord. Even if you're moving forward, you're like one of them little winged birds. Struggling, trying to just get somewhere. You ain't going to be going like that. You're going to be like, that's why I said you're going to be like wings of eagles. You're going to be like,

strengthen us. In fact, he even like, yeah, I'm going to do it. Yeah, I got you. Yeah, there ain't nothing but a word. Yeah, God will strengthen us. See, God's word and his doctrine that comes from him are all designed to be able to strengthen you. God is going to strengthen you. The word that he shares with you will strengthen you. The doctrine that he has taught you during the time will strengthen you and allow you to be able to step into the fullness of what God has in store for you. Because how will God strengthen you? He'll strengthen you by his word and by his spirit. He'll strengthen you by his word and by his spirit, which are also his word. Praise God, because his word is spirit and his life. Because getting God's word and the strength that comes from it is very helpful when you're all wore out and tired. It's like Holy Ghost Gatorade. It has all the Electrolux and beer lights and all that other stuff in there. It's nasty. I'm talking about the Gatorade. I ain't talking about the Word of God. Word of God is sweet. Gatorade, nasty. You got to admit it. Come on, tell the truth. It took years for them to sell people on Gatorade. They started when I was a young fella. Praise God. It took decades after that to finally sell people on Gatorade. Because everybody looked at it. They was like, this is looking so good. And then they drank it. And it tastes like the sweat you were sweating. Praise God. You're like, good man. That's all right. Give me something else. Amen. My point is, it'll give you everything necessary so it can be able to strengthen you inwardly so that you can have the power to handle everything outwardly so that you can be able to make it through. It'll strengthen you inwardly so you can handle everything outwardly. See, that's important because if you don't have the strength to strengthen you inwardly, you'll crumble under the pressure that the devil puts on you. And the reason why you'll crumble under the pressure is because you ain't got nothing in you. But God will put something strong in you to be able to make sure you don't crumble. Turn to Psalms number 119, please. Thank you, Lord Jesus, for your magnificent word. Psalms number 119. God will give you his word. That's why Jesus said, come unto me and learn of me. When you learn of him, you're learning information. You're learning knowledge. You're learning who he is. What he does, how he thinks, how he handles things, so that you can be able to know how you should handle things, so that you can think like he thinks. Does that make sense? And then do what he does. Psalms number 119, stanza number 28. We're talking about how he's going to strengthen you with his word. Psalms number 119, stanza number 28. It reads like this. It says, my soul melteth for heaviness. Somebody say, it happens. Yeah, you can get wore out. But here's the good part. The psalmist had sense enough to be able to get close to God at that time. He says, strengthen thou me according to thy word. Talking to the Lord. Praying to the Lord. Lord, strengthen me according to thy word. Not only did he know what he wanted God to do, strengthen him, but he knew exactly how God was going to do it according to his word. Because the word of God is what strengthens us. I like that word strengthen right here. I give you all kind of definitions for it, but I prefer to give you other translations of it, other things that it translates. And this is just some of the stuff it translates. It translates, it confirms you. It helps you. It holds you. It lifts up you again. I like it to lift you up and then lift you up again. Because sometimes he lifts you up, you kind of like go back down again after a minute or two. But it lifts you right back up again and keep lifting you up until you win. He'll stir you up. He'll make you to stand and then make you stand up, as in stand up against what you're going through. He'll establish you and he'll make you sure. He'll establish you and he'll make you sure. All of those things and any one of those things is what God will do while he's strengthening you. Because there's times you need to be confirmed. Confirm that you're doing the right thing. Confirm that you're going in the right direction. Confirm that this really is the will of God for you. Or am I just spinning my wheels? You know, is my efforts in vain? Of course not. He'll confirm it to you. He'll help you. So I said, thank you, Lord, for help. He'll hold you. Sometimes you need to be held. Amen. Amen. It's true. Sometimes you need to be held. I know y'all, I don't need to be held. Yeah, right. Whatever. Sometimes you need to be held. Hallelujah. Nothing else hold your tail up.

0: And they'll lift you up. Praise God. Because sometimes you can take one on the chin. Oh, yo, you're still going to win. But y'all that stay that's quiet, keep living. Obviously, you ain't really went toward nothing that God got in store for you yet. That's why devil ain't hit me like that, because you ain't doing nothing. You ain't getting nowhere near what he got in store for you. But once you start getting close to what he got for you, he going to get to swinging on you. And one of them punches every once in a while going to get through. I said one of them punches every once in a while going to get through. And the devil slap hard. I said he hit hard.
1: Well, that's all that we have time for today. We trust that you are blessed by what the Word of God had to say. I really hope that you see in the Father's desire for all of us is to be a people who live our lives with boldness. I hope even more that you see the importance of getting rid of any thoughts or ideas that cause us to not live our lives with the kind of boldness that God wants all of us, His children, to be able to have in our lives. Because if we do, we'll be able to live the kind of life that God wants all of us to live. A life lived having and enjoying all of what God promised me and you that He would give. If you want to hear the message in its entirety, just contact the church office at area code 210-785-9238. That's area code 210-785-9238. 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I guarantee you, it'll be a blessing to you when you do. 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It's called GAA. That's short for Generation Anointed and a Fight. 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It's a ministry for young adults, ages 18 to 30-ish, who come together to celebrate the awesomeness of being young, brilliant, beautiful, born again, and fired up for Christ. The fellowship starts at 7 p.m. and it lasts until they go home. Hey, GAA. 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You'll be so glad you did. 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Y'all stay blessed. 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
12: 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I'm David Jay, thanking you for joining us today as we listen, learn, and are challenged by God's Word, the Bible. 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While Charlie was known for courageously speaking to the issues of our day, this book reveals another side of his heart, a desire to help believers rediscover God's gift of Sabbath, rest, and dependence upon Him. 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Ephesians is a letter the Apostle Paul wrote from prison to the church in Ephesus, showing every believer who they really are in Christ. And right here, Paul tells us something amazing, that before God ever made the world, He chose us. You see, that's a truth that we can hardly take in if you think about it. It means our place with God isn't based on how good we are, how good looking we are, or even how much we've messed up. He chose us out of his own love. And that, well, it's the most secure thing we could ever hold on to. So today, Pastor Jack teaches that God is the one who calls, leads, and accomplishes his purposes for our lives. And he alone is sovereign. Long before the foundations of the world were laid, God placed us at the very top of his priority list. Before we get into the message, I had a chance to sit down with Pastor Jack and talk about it with him. So let's get into that. And continuing in the book of Ephesians, in this message, Pastor Jack, we're going to get into one of the big ones, that God chose us before he ever made the world, right? Man, God's been speaking to me personally about that. And that's a wonderful thought for some people. For you, for me, it's a good thought. A real head-scratcher for others. Talk to me about that, would you?
14: Well, it's a head-scratcher. First of all, let's be honest, it's a head-scratcher for all of us because the magnitude of that statement, that it demands that the God that he is, we know this from Old Testament revelations of God and the Word, that he's transcendent. He's, we think along a timeline. We put in our directions on Google Earth or whatever, maps, and we're going to go from point A to point B. And that's how we think on linear. We think on a flat plane where, in a sense, that God being transcendent, he's more topographic, meaning he can go to the mountaintop and look down and see not just the valley, he can see all the valleys. Think of that for a moment, where he's eternal. He's not subject to the timeline. So when he says, I've known you before the worlds were ever created, you say, well, that's impossible. You are 100% correct. It is impossible for us to even fathom that. Because we're like the ant walking around on the kitchen table. Little do we know that if a hand can come in and scoop us up off that table, we can talk to that ant, look at that ant. What's remarkable about the book of Ephesians is that reality is like God's reality, where he can come down and scoop us up and talk to us. But how he talked to us is the book of Ephesians will reveal to us that he entered into our time frame. He entered into this tabletop like an ant. He became an ant. We mere mortals, he became a mortal to tell us, hey, I've come from where I've come from. I'll tell you all about it. But the fact of the matter is I made all you guys. I've known all you guys forever. And the announcement is this, the gospel salvation message. And but it's, even though I made you and I'm eternal, I will not make you make that choice. It's got to be relational.
12: We've been chosen in Christ, part one. Let's jump in.
13: The very theme of the entire book of Ephesians is found in verse 3 that we've just come through. He says there, blessed be the God and Father of our Lord and Savior Jesus Christ, who has blessed us with every spiritual blessing in heavenly places. That is the very theme of the entire book. And in fact, usually in any book of the Bible, you're going to find the theme in the very first verse of that book, or the very first chapter, excuse me, of that book. And so tonight, we are building upon the very fact of the book of Ephesians that we are blessed, we have been, in Christ, in God, in the heavenly places. And as we get into verse 4, I want you to realize something. You might want to jot this down in your notes. This is rather spectacular if you think about it. Beginning in verse 3, all the way to verse 14, it is not only one of the most possible, or one of the most powerful declarations of Christianity and stating such a fact regarding our life in Christ, it's certainly one of the strongest statements made. Listen to this. The early church used to sing verses 3 to 14 as a hymn. And it is one of the longest sentences you'll ever see. Paul seems to take off and not land until he accomplishes verse 14. And in this one sentence, in the Greek language, it has one main verb, and that is blessed. Verse 3, he has blessed us. It has three stanzas, as they used it for a song. Verse 6, it says, to the praise of his glory. Verse 12, to the praise of his glory. And then the song ended in verse 14, to the praise of his glory. In stanza 1, it's verses 4 through 6. You might want to look at this or jot it down or maybe make a little circle in your Bible. It's kind of neat. In verses 4 through 6, in the first stanza, it stresses God the Father. See that there? In the second stanza, it stresses God the Son in verses 7 through 12. And then in the third stanza, in verses 13 to 14, it stresses God the Holy Spirit. Why am I pointing this out? Because there's a beautiful manifestation of the Trinity of God right here in the first chapter, and in fact in the first 14 verses. So I think that's neat to point out. First thing we want to realize tonight, if you're taking notes, jot it down. The first point we want to see is that God's choice is to choose. God has a choice, and He chooses. And we're going to see this right now in verse 4. It says, just as He, that is God, God the Father, chose us in Him, that is Christ Jesus, before the foundations of the world. Now listen to this. God makes decisions and choices, and the world, in fact, let's get specific. A lot of Christians don't like God's choices sometimes. Everybody right now is picketing and voting and lobbying for choice. And it's kind of a weird thing that we're even doing this kind of stuff, that we even see it in our culture. There are those who say, I'm pro-choice. Well, okay. If you really think about it, we are really pro-choice. You out there, we choose life. There are those who say, I'm pro-choice and I choose death, or I choose abortion, or I choose military or non-military or whatever it is. But mankind will go to war to defend his right to choose. And people will picket. People will even throw themselves in front of motorcades or trains or blow themselves up to get the point across that they are for choice. And yet God says in the book of Ephesians right here, verse 4, that He is a God who chooses. And people get upset with that. How can God choose? What do you mean? He should consult me first. No, He's sovereign. We're going to look tonight at some deep theological truths, and I may confuse you more than help you out. So I want you to listen carefully, and I don't care how far we get along tonight in this message, as long as it's logical. And I'm having a hard time already. I washed my tongue tonight. I can't do a thing with it. But this is such an important truth, and it's debated greatly. Have you ever heard of those who hold to the Arminian view of salvation? Raise your hand if you've heard that. Wow. How many of you heard of the Calvinistic view? Oh, even. Hey. That's interesting. Well, listen, both those guys were great theologians. They love God, and they're great, super guys. But listen, we're building our theology on what God has said through the power of the Holy Spirit revealed in the Word of God. Both of those guys expressed scriptures and in truth. But you must look at the full counsel of God to get doctrine correct. And if you just let the Bible speak to you completely, you'll understand what God's trying to say. And we're going to begin with this tonight by realizing that God has a choice in the matter. And what is it? First of all, it says here, verse 4, just as He chose us in Him. Choice is God's sovereign domain. You can jot that down right now. In fact, not only is choice God's sovereign domain, but because you have the ability to choose, and you alone, hear me out, you alone as a human being have the prerogative to choose. Animals do not have the ability to choose. Did you know that? Well, Jack, I saw on PBS just last week, the monkey hit the green button and the banana comes out of the chute in the laboratory. He chose. No, he didn't. If you listen to the program carefully, they shocked the little monkey. Every time he hit the wrong button, he got electrocuted. When he got conditioned to realize, hey, the green button means banana. He's not making a choice. He's been conditioned to go after the right button. Are you with me? You better be. If you miss that deep thing, you won't get the whole deal. God, who is God, who is sovereign over all, existed before we ever came along. He is the same yesterday, today, and forever. He's never had a beginning. Listen, he'll never have an end. He does not live where time is. And you and I have a hard time with that. You and I, if you hold the Arminian view or the Calvinistic view or the view in between, You and I have been conditioned to think from one end of the line to the other end of the line. We get on a train, we get off the train. We get on a plane, we get off a plane because we've reached our destination. God does not have a destination. He lives where He lives, and it is now. It never changes. And He is sovereign over this thing about choosing. The Bible says that God chose you. Well, Jack, what does it mean about those outside? What does it mean regarding the little guy in Africa running around with a bone in his nose and the little grass skirt with the spear who's never heard the Bible? Jesus said, didn't he, to go into all the world and preach the gospel to every creature, converting them, literally, is what we're talking about, baptizing them in the name of the Father and the Son and the Holy Spirit. What about him who doesn't hear? Well, Romans chapter 1 says that God has spoken to him through nature. That God has spoken to him his divine existence. His eternal Godhood and power. So don't worry about the guy with the bone in his nose. Worry about the guy that's sitting in your seat right now called by your name. Are you chosen of God tonight? God chooses, listen, those whom He will to go into heaven. And that ought to get your eyebrows up. Because the logical thought thinking is, well, does that mean God chooses people not to go to heaven? And I want to default to the time question again. And we're going to be going through this maybe in the next couple of years as we go through this on Wednesday nights. The word chose here in the Greek language is very important. It means to have selected. It's in the past tense in the Greek. It's past tense. And it's in the aorist, meaning it was done once in a moment of time in history. The word to choose. He's chosen us. He chose us. The word means to have selected, to have elected, that is us, to have called us out from among others. And He did it at some point in time. People, this is a fact. You're not going to change it. It's a done deal. This is amazing. It means in one moment of time, at once, God did this thing called election, this thing called choosing us and calling us. And it also implies in the Greek language that He did it in and of Himself, meaning He didn't get any help from us. You notice, and we'll hit this soon, that it says before the foundations of the world were ever laid. Well, the reason why that's in there is so you and I can't get any ideas. I'm glad He did it back then because you and I would have totally missed it up if it's going to happen later on.
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13: Why don't you turn in your Bibles right now to Romans chapter 9. Romans chapter 9, a little bit to the left, just a little bit. Romans, Hebrews, and Ephesians is just absolute theology books. Romans chapter 9, beginning at verse 10. Listen carefully. God's chosen us. Verse 10. And not only this, but when Rebekah also had conceived by one man, even by our father Isaac, for the children not yet born, nor having done any good or evil. Underline it. Listen, you're going to heaven tonight. It has nothing to do with you being good or evil. You being a good Christian or a wimpy Christian or a whatever, having done any good or evil, that the purpose of God according to election might stand, not of works, but of Him who calls. We have been chosen in Him, God choosing us, and it is absolutely by His sovereign love for you. Has nothing to do with how cute you are, how wealthy you are, how broke you are, or how ugly I am. It doesn't matter. He's chosen us in His own purpose and in His own will. Now turn to 1 Peter chapter 1, a little bit to the right. 1 Peter chapter 1. 1 Peter chapter 1, verse 2 says, to the elect, according to the foreknowledge of God the Father. Right there in 1 Peter chapter 1, verse 2. Are you guys there? Am I going too quick? Underline the word foreknowledge. So important. You're going to say, well, why are we doing this? If you do it now, you won't be confused later. Now grab your Bible and go back to Romans chapter 8, verse 28. Romans chapter 8, verse 28. And we'll read to verse 30. Listen to this. God's chosen us. Verse 28, Romans chapter 8. And we know that all things, have you heard this verse before? Work together for good to those who love God. Every believer and non-believer knows that verse. And I've heard that quoted by people who don't even know who God is. Oh, remember, all things work together for good, man. Where'd they get that? Well, they're paraphrasing the scriptures, but listen, keep reading. It's conditional. We know that all things work together for good to those who love God, to those who are the called. You ought to underline that. According to His purpose, for whom He foreknew. There's that word, underline, foreknow. For whom He foreknew, He also predestined to be conformed to the image of His Son, that He might, that is God, might be the firstborn among many brethren. God the Son. Verse 30. Moreover, whom He predestined, these He also called. And whom He called, these He also justified. And whom He justified, these He also glorified. See the progression? And what is the thing that happens first? The word is foreknowledge. God foreknew. God has chosen you. And there may be people in this crowd tonight that God has not chosen. And that might drive you up the wall. But listen. Here's a little hint, a clue. It will only drive those up the wall who have been called. It doesn't drive up the wall those who have not been called. You want to know why? Because they don't care. They don't care about God's election. Now, does God prepare people for hell? The answer is no. People prepare themselves for hell, and we'll see this later on in Romans chapter 9 again. You cannot have a good God. If you had somebody say, why should I believe in your God? My child was born crippled, and I won't believe in your God that you say is a God of love. Listen, he's talking about your God, but in the wrong context. Satan is responsible for that garb. And so he'll say, I'm not going to come to Christ because you've got a bad God. Because a bad God sends people to hell. Now that sounds logical, and I would have to agree. If God sends people to hell, you got a bad God. But the Bible teaches that God saves people, and those who refuse to bow and to love and to know God, they choose the path of being without Christ in eternity. It's called hell. Nowhere in the Bible does it say that God ordains or foreordains or predestines any person to hell. Are you aware of that? Nowhere in the Bible does it say that. But it does say that God foreordains people to heaven. And there's a great, great difference. And we need to understand this, and we'll come to it as we go through here. But notice in Romans chapter 8, the progression. Foreknowledge. What is foreknowledge? He's chosen us, but it's based upon foreknowledge. That means God not only knows all things, but in our timeline. Remember, we take off in the airplane and we land somewhere in the airplane? Somewhere along the line, God, who knows all things in His foreknowledge, knowing what's going to happen before it happens, engineers into our lives situations and circumstances based upon His foreknowledge. Now, I don't usually do this, and I'll probably get in trouble for doing it. I don't recommend movies because I don't want to do that. But there's a movie that I'm actually going to write a thing out because I've seen it 9 times. And, to me, it is one of the best Christian movies I've ever seen. It's not even a Christian movie. But it's called First Night, and I don't know if you've seen that movie. Oh, have you? My gosh, everybody must have seen this fantastic movie. And if you watch it with your Bible open, it parallels the scripture. So great. Well, I've got the movie down now where I have a hard time watching it without saying the lines with the actors. I've got it down. Even Guinevere's lines. I've got Princess Guinevere's lines down in that movie. And, you know, we just showed it with some to some friends just recently, and the movie's going on, and I start talking, you know, kind of like Sean Connery, you know, and you, I can't do it, but he always talks like he's eating something, you know, and it's Camelot. And right before he says it, I'm like, I start to say it, because I know it's coming. How do I know that? Foreknowledge. I know it's coming. I know it's coming in the movie. I've seen it enough to know. God has seen it enough to know. Because where He lives, in the eternal now, He sees in His attribute, He sees Adam and Eve in the garden, and He sees the end of the age all at the same time. Isn't that bizarre? But that's how powerful God is, and that's one of His attributes that He has. He's omniscient. He's all everywhere. He's all knowing. There's nothing that can escape Him. He knows all. So not only sovereign in this thing of time and choosing, but we need to understand that He knows all things. He knows the absolute equation and its very answer. Situations to life, blessings, the cursings that seem to come into your life. Everything in between, God knew before you were ever born what would come into your life. He knows.
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23: What has happened is we have allowed the secularists, the humanists, the atheists, the infidels, to pervert our Constitution into something our founding fathers never intended. 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
24: 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The America we live in is but a faint shadow of what our founding fathers fought to establish. 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Today on Pathway to Victory, Dr. Robert Jeffress calls America back to her Christian roots. But first, let's take a moment to hear some important ministry updates.
22: Thanks, David, and welcome again to Pathway to Victory. Yesterday, we began a message I consider one of the boldest I've ever delivered. America is a Christian nation. And today, we press further into the evidence. Now, I understand this claim makes people uncomfortable. There are powerful voices insisting our founders wanted a purely secular country, scrubbed of any Christian influence. But that version of history is a myth. And today, I'll show you why. This nation was built on a foundation of faith, and our future depends on our returning to it. That fearless commitment to God's Word is what Pathway to Victory has been about for 30 years now. And as we celebrate that milestone, I'd love to send you my brand new book, Seven Lessons from My 70 Years. It's a warm, journal-like read. with seven personal lessons the Lord has taught me across a lifetime, along with a few cherished photographs. But friend, time is running out to request my book, so please don't let it slip by. One more special word. I want to invite you to be part of our Pathway to Victory Journeys of Paul Mediterranean Cruise. We've designed this trip with real care, building in the right balance of rich, meaningful experiences and unhurried time to simply rest and breathe. You'll come home feeling genuinely refreshed. Premier cabins are available right now, and you'll want to choose yours before they're gone at ptv.org. Now it's time to turn our attention to a message I started yesterday. I'm going to equip you with the factual history about America's heritage. I titled my message, America is a Christian Nation.
23: Now today, in the minutes that we have, I want to do three things. First of all, I want us to look at the historical evidence for the Christian founding of our country. Secondly, I want us to look at our detour from that Christian foundation of our nation. And then finally, we're going to look at the consequences of renouncing our Christian foundation as a country. First of all, let's look at the historical evidence. What is the evidence this nation was founded as a Christian nation? Well, first of all, let's look at the spiritual beliefs of our founders. 52 of the 55 men who attended the Constitutional Convention were Orthodox Christians. Some years ago, two professors from the University of Houston, Charles Lineman and Donald Luntz, did a study to try to determine whom our founding fathers quoted the most. More than a third of all the founding fathers' quotes came directly from the Bible. And another 60% came from those authors who had based their writings on the Bible. And it's that historical fact that caused Ken Woodward, writing in Newsweek magazine in an article, How the Bible Made America, to come to this conclusion. He said, quote, "Now historians are discovering that the Bible, even perhaps more than the Constitution, is our founding document." That is Newsweek magazine. It's not Christianity Today, it's Newsweek magazine. Our founding document is the Bible. That is what the history says. Never did the founders believe the so-called establishment clause would be used to absolutely silence prayers at graduations or Ten Commandment displays in the courthouses or nativity displays in the town square. That was never the intent of the founding fathers. You say, well, that kind of makes sense, but how do you know that for sure? Not only listen to the writings and the words of our founding fathers, look at the early court rulings. These court rulings not only show that the nation was founded on a Christian foundation, but in many cases, government was encouraged to support the Christian faith. For example, consider the case of Runkle versus Weinmiller in 1799. Now, remember, 1799 is 7 years after the ratification of the First Amendment and the no establishment of a religion clause. In 1799, the Supreme Court of Maryland said in its decision, quote, "By our form of government, the Christian religion is the established religion." The next case, Vidal versus Girard's executors, 1844. Now, this was a complicated case, but here's the gist of it. A man died in Philadelphia, a very wealthy man, and in his will, he left his proceeds to the starting of a school for orphans. They used to call those colleges back then, a school for orphans. But he had one stipulation. That is, no Christian minister could teach in his school that he was funding. And the Supreme Court actually ended up upholding this man's will. Why did they uphold it? Because they said the fact that you can't have a minister teach doesn't keep Christianity from being taught in the schools. And this was what they said, quote, "Why may not the Bible, and especially the New Testament, without note or comment, be read and taught as a divine revelation in the college, its general precepts expounded, its evidences explained, and its glorious principles of morality inculcated?" And likewise, the court had something to say about those who would say, well, then you've got to treat all religions the same. They said, it is unnecessary for us, however, to consider what the legal effect of such a device in Pennsylvania for the establishment of a school or college for the propagation of Judaism or deism or any other form of infidelity. Such a case is not to be presumed to exist in a Christian country. Not only do you have to look to the court rulings and the utterances of the fathers, but look at something else that is so fascinating. Did you know for the first 150 years of the founding of America, and even after the ratification of the Constitution, for 150 years, there is a school book that was used in grade schools for children. It was called the New England Primer. It contained prayers, creeds, even Bible verses that children had to memorize. Can you imagine children having to learn that today in schools? Today, they're not even allowed to acknowledge there is a God, or there's even a designer who created the world in which we live. But 150 years ago, this is what children were learning. You say, what happened, Pastor? How do you account for the seismic shift away from our nation's Christian foundation? Well, it all began in 1947. That is the first time that the United States Supreme Court ever used the phrase the separation of church and state. And that's an amazing thing when you think about it. If this was such a foundational doctrine of our country, why did the Supreme Court never mention it for 150 years? It wasn't until 1947, the case of Everson versus the Board of Education. This was a case in which the state of New Jersey was using tax dollars to support religious schools. Back then, the only religious schools were Catholic schools. And the justice who delivered the majority opinion was Justice Hugo Black. And he said, this breaches the separation of church and state, which is high and impregnable. Now, many researchers of recent days have pointed out that Hugo Black, the justice who delivered this decision, had also been a member of the Ku Klux Klan. And the only people the Ku Klux Klan hated more than blacks were Catholics. In fact, two recent members of the Supreme Court, the late Justice Anton Scalia and Justice Clarence Thomas, agreed that this was a bigoted ruling. In fact, Clarence Thomas said, this doctrine, the separation of church and state, born in bigotry, should be buried. That was the first stone in this wall that is being built by secularists. The second stone was Engle versus Vitale, 1962. In that case, the court ruled that students could no longer voluntarily offer this 22-word prayer. Almighty God, we acknowledge our dependence upon thee, and we beg thy blessings upon us, our parents, our teachers, and our country. Have you ever read anything more offensive than that? We pray for our teachers, our country, our parents. But the Supreme Court said children can no longer voluntarily say that prayer. Why? Because it breached the constitutional wall of separation between church and state. And the court went on to say, a union of government and religion tends to destroy government and degrade religion. Now, that sounds so enlightened and intellectual to us today, but compare that to what John Quincy Adams said. The highest glory of the American Revolution was that it connected in one indissoluble bond the principles of civil government and the precepts of Christianity. You know, ironically, even though these school children can't say that 22-word prayer, every day, every session, the United States Congress begins its session in prayer. And yet, in 1970, the Supreme Court said that it was unconstitutional for a group of students before school to gather together on school ground and read the prayer printed in the Congressional Record of the United States. Is that not lunacy? That's where we're going as a country. A third case, Abington School District versus Shemp, 1963. This is the case that outlawed students voluntarily reading 10 verses of Scripture at the beginning of each school day. They brought in experts to say why that was not a good thing. One expert actually said, if portions of the New Testament were read without exclamation, they could be psychologically harmful to the children. Now, again, compare that to what the Supreme Court had said in 1844. Why may not the Bible, especially the New Testament, be read and taught as divine revelation in the schools, its general precepts expounded, its evidences explained, and its glorious principles of morality inculcated? Then the next stone, 1967, Spain versus DeKalb County Community School District. In that case, the Supreme Court allowed a lower court ruling saying that a kindergarten teacher could no longer have her students recite not a prayer, but this poem. And here's the poem. We thank you for the flowers so sweet. We thank you for the food we eat. We thank you for the birds that sing. We thank you for everything. The Supreme Court said you can no longer have children say that. Because even though the poem doesn't mention God, it could cause the children to think about God, and that's unconstitutional. The final stone came in 1980. Interestingly, the case is Stone versus Graham. And the situation here was copies of the Ten Commandments had been donated to schools in Kentucky and were posted in hallways. Nothing else was on the display except the Ten Commandments. No teaching of it, no recitation of it. It was just purchased with private funds and posted in the hallways of Kentucky schools. And in 1980, the Supreme Court said, you can no longer post these words, thou shalt not steal, thou shalt not lie, thou shalt not murder. You can't post it any longer. And what was their reasoning? I quote directly from Stone versus Graham, quote, if the posted copies of the Ten Commandments are to have any effect at all, it will be to induce the school children to read, meditate upon, perhaps to venerate and obey the commandments. However desirable this might be as a matter of private devotional, it is not permissible as a state objective under the Establishment Clause of the First Amendment. Can you believe that? We can't post these words any longer. Because if we do, the children might read them. They might venerate and respect them. And if they respect the words, heaven forbid, they might actually obey the words. And that is unconstitutional. What lunacy! We have let the inmates out to run the asylum here. That's exactly what is going on. Compare that to what, for example, John Adams said. Our Constitution was made for a moral and religious people. It is totally incapable of governing any other kind of people. Or think about, again, 1844, the Supreme Court. Why may not the Bible, especially the New Testament, be read and taught as divine revelation and its glorious principles of morality inculcated? Now here's the question. What has changed? What has changed? In these 150 years, has the Constitution changed and nobody told us? Is that what happened? Of course not. What has happened is we have allowed the secularists, the humanists, the atheists, the infidels to pervert our Constitution into something our founding fathers never intended. And it is time for Americans to stand up and say, enough! We're not going to allow this in our Christian country anymore. It is time to put an end to this.

Now, I'm almost through, but I'm not quite through. This morning, I got up early, and I was flipping through my telephone, different articles, and I read a column about me. And this liberal writer made an amazing concession. He made an amazing concession. He said, you know, the truth is, Jeffress probably has a point to make. Looking at the early writings of the fathers, the early court rulings, he has a case to make that America was founded with a bias toward Christianity. But I would remind Jeffress that the founding fathers, and even the Constitution at times, also embraced slavery. But that didn't make it right. By the way, that shows you how perverted and twisted the liberal mind is to equate obedience to God with slavery. But he said, just because the early founders subscribed to this proposition that America is a Christian nation doesn't make it right. Well, fair enough. Let's look finally at the consequences. What has happened in our country since we have loosed ourselves from our Christian foundation and become a secular nation? Is our country better off?

0: indicators. He studied the trends for 30 years between 1960 and 1990, the years that correspond with the judiciary's all-out assault on Christianity in our country. What happened during that period of time? There was a 419% increase in illegitimate births, a quadrupling in divorce rates, a more than 200% increase in the teenage suicide rate, a drop of almost 80 points in SAT scores, and a 560% increase in violent crimes. And today, the trend continues. Over 10 million teenagers in the U.S. drink alcohol regularly. 20% of those engage in binge drinking. Nearly 2,800 children die each year as a result of gun violence, and another 14,300 are injured. Nearly 1 million babies were murdered in the womb last year, and 1 in 4 women in the U.S. will have aborted at least one of their children by age 45. In 2011, over 500,000 teenagers became pregnant, with about 30% of those pregnancies ending in abortion. Are these tragedies just a coincidence? Now, when you consider God's warning to his people 3,000 years ago, a warning that is just as applicable today as it was then. In Hosea 4, verse 6, God talked about what happens to a nation that forgets him and forsakes him. He said, "My people are destroyed for lack of knowledge. Because you have rejected knowledge, I will also reject you from being my priest. Since you have forgotten the law of your God, I also will forget your children." Ladies and gentlemen, God is no respecter of people or nations. Any nation that reverences God will be blessed by God. And any nation, including the United States, that rejects God will be rejected by God. Blessed is the nation whose God is the Lord. I close today with the reflections of a man who could hardly be labeled a conservative. When I was growing up here in Dallas in the 50s and 60s, the Chief Justice of the Supreme Court for much of that time was a man named Earl Warren. Many of you remember Chief Justice Earl Warren. In the South, he was vilified. He was thought to be a communist pinko liberal. People hated Earl Warren. As I look back as an adult now, I see the reason people in the South hated him in many cases. It was because he believed in the equality of the races. He was trying to get justice for people regardless of their race. But that wasn't always talked about. It was talked about how liberal he was. And yet, in 1954, Earl Warren gave this assessment of our nation's Christian heritage. He said, "I believe no one can read the history of our country without realizing the good book and the spirit of the Savior have from the beginning been our guiding geniuses. Whether we look to the first charter of Virginia, or to the charter of New England, or to the charter of Massachusetts Bay, or to the fundamental orders of Connecticut, the same object is present: a Christian land governed by Christian principles. I believe the entire Bill of Rights came into being because of the knowledge our forefathers had of the Bible and their belief in it. Freedom of belief, of expression, of assembly, of petition, the dignity of the individual, the sanctity of the home, equal justice under the law, and the reservation of powers to the people. I like to believe that we are living today in the spirit of the Christian religion. I like also to believe that as long as we do so, no great harm can come to our country. The nation that reverences God will be blessed by God. The nation that rejects God will be rejected by God. Blessed is the nation whose God is the Lord." May God be honored
1: and may our country prosper as we declare our

0: allegiance to God alone. As we commemorate our 30th anniversary as a ministry, I want to share a note from one of your fellow listeners. Linda from Tennessee wrote to us and said, "Pastor Jeffress, I've been watching Pathway to Victory for several years now. I never realized how much I didn't know about the Bible until I heard you explain the meaning behind the scriptures. So I began to follow along with your sermons with my own Bible open. And it has opened up so much insight and strengthened my spirituality. Now I'm able to talk with my grandson about his faith." Well, friend, I want Linda's words to encourage you. As a partner with Pathway to Victory, you make these moments possible. Every person like Linda who opens her Bible with new understanding, it's because of your generosity. And that's the very heart behind my new book. As we celebrate 30 years of ministry, I've gathered 7 life lessons God has taught me across my 70 years. Personal stories, honest reflections, the truths that have shaped my walk with Christ. My book is called 7 Lessons from My 70 Years, and it's yours when you give a generous 30th anniversary gift. 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I deeply appreciate your partnership in the ministry of Pathway to Victory. I couldn't do this without you. 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
1: 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I'm David J. Mullins. 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
19: I think the two things you look at with your kids is intensity and frequency. How often are they struggling, and how bad is the struggle? But let me say this, if your kids are asking for help, get them help, okay, and get them the right help.
18: Well, when you think about your teenager, what comes to mind? Confidence, or maybe confusion, or peace, or pressure? Maybe it's a little bit of everything. It seems that those years are marked by lots of everything. Today on Focus on the Family with Jim Daly, we're going to have an honest conversation about teen mental health and about how you can help your young adult to navigate things like anxiety and loneliness and more. I'm John Fuller.
16: And I want to say thanks to the viewers and listeners for tipping in and spending time with us today. I think today's topic is going to be relevant to parents who are worried or concerned about where their teens and 20-somethings are at, because this culture is really at their throat, yeah. No matter what it is. It can be too much screen time. It can be, you know, whatever. And we're going to discuss ways to re-engage with your teen and help, particularly today, help your teen girl with issues that she's facing about identity and body consciousness and all those things. And I think it's going to be really important to give parents a peace of mind mm-hmm. that you can get through this.
18: Yeah. And Michelle Niedert is with us. She's always a favorite when she's here in the studio with us. She's a professional counselor, an author, speaker, wife, mom of two. She has a podcast called Raising Mentally Healthy Kids. Check that out. She's also got a great devotional called Strong and Secure, 100 Devotions for Young Women.
16: Michelle, welcome back to Focus on the Family.
19: Thanks for having me back again.
16: It's good to have you. No, I was going to use this scripture, 2 Timothy 1:7. I've used this as a parent. It says, "For God has not given us a spirit of fear, but of power, love, and a sound mind." That is truth. How come as parents sometimes we struggle to believe that?
19: I think because we're looking at the external circumstances around us.
16: Oh, yeah.
19: And if we just emotionally react, just like our kids and our teens, to those external circumstances, the enemy's going to take our focus and just create in us a lot of not only emotion,